0: matches in his possession. The Spokane Sheriff's Office said a witness saw him crouching in the grass near where the Old Trails fire started. That was the first of three fires that started on Saturday, burning through neighborhoods in Spokane. At the court hearing, Judge Tony Hazel read the release conditions.
1: The court will adopt the $1 million bond that's already in place.
0: His arraignment is set for August 6th. For NPR News, I'm Anna King in Spokane, Washington.
2: Elon Musk's aerospace and AI company, SpaceX, says it had soaring revenues and shrinking losses in its first quarterly earnings report since its IPO. But as NPR's John Ruich reports, the company spent heavily on AI and research and development, and the share price fell.
3: Investors piled in and propelled SpaceX to the world's biggest initial public offering in June, pushing the share price up. But it's fallen sharply since. Still, on an earnings call, Elon Musk put a positive spin on the company's progress in satellite communications, AI, and the development of a reusable heavy lift rocket.
4: The SpaceX team is solving some of the hardest engineering problems in the history of humanity, and I think the team is succeeding.
3: Subscriptions to its satellite internet arm Starlink doubled to $12 million with growing income, but the company remains unprofitable, reporting a loss of more than $500 million during the quarter, with capital expenditures nearly doubling from the prior quarter. John Ruich, NPR News.
2: The U.S. stock market rallied to new records today. This is NPR News.
5: With KCLU News, I'm Dave Meyer. A new center to help crime victims in eastern Ventura County is going to be located on a college campus. KCLU's Lance Orozco has the story.
6: Plans have been announced for a new facility in the Caneo Valley, which will provide comprehensive support services for victims and survivors of violence and abuse. The East Valley Family Justice Center will be located in a home owned by California Lutheran University in Thousand Oaks. The 2,400-square-foot house on the edge of the campus will be renovated to accommodate a range of service providers. The Ventura County District Attorney's Office has had a Family Justice Center in Ventura to provide victim support for years. It's in the process of building a second center in Oxnard to make assistance more accessible to those who need it. Having the third facility in Thousand Oaks means people will no longer have to travel to Ventura for help. The repurposed Thousand Oaks house was the home of the Scandinavian Center for years. There's no word on the timeline for the opening of the new center in Thousand Oaks. Cal Lutheran is the parent of KCLU Radio. Lance Orozco, KCLU News.
5: Central Coast City, that's been wrangling with some major financial issues, is looking at another one today. Should its leaders get a pay raise? Ben Hayes has the story.
7: The Santa Maria City Council at today's meeting will consider increasing compensation for council members and the mayor by $341 a month starting in December. There hasn't been an increase in pay since 2022, and despite being the largest city in Santa Barbara County, Santa Maria pays council members the least compared to three out of four other cities used in a comparison. Santa Maria Mayor Alice Patino says the increase might also help attract others who want to run for elected office.
8: It takes a lot of time. People think it's just that meeting on the first and third Tuesday of the month. They are in different commissions, different boards throughout the county and throughout the state.
7: If approved, salaries for council members would be a maximum of $2,048 a month and $2,298 a month for the mayor. I'm Ben Hayes, KCLU News.
5: We now have a heat advisory in effect until Saturday evening for the interior portions of the Tri-Counties. Time now, 5:06. 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
10: 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I'm Mary Louise Kelly in Washington.
11: And I'm Elsa Chang in Culver City, California. Five states head to the polls today to cast their ballots in primary elections. Some of the races in Kansas, Michigan, Missouri, Virginia, and Washington are quite competitive. They could help decide which party has control of Congress next year. And a number of Democratic primaries follow a similar pattern that we've seen this election cycle. Progressive political hopefuls attempting to take on establishment-backed candidates. NPR Politics reporter Sage Miller is here to tell us what is at stake. Hi, Sage.
12: Hi.
11: Hi. Okay, so there's a bunch of Democratic progressives who want to be in Congress, but that, of course, means winning against incumbents or other establishment figures. So how is that particular face-off playing out now in Michigan's Senate race?
12: I know. It feels a little bit like deja vu because it's something we've seen all throughout the nation.

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1: This final note on the way out today, just a quick follow-up to Justin's story about American manufacturing. He was talking about the Institute for Supply Management's manufacturing survey. They literally go out and ask factory managers how things are going. And while, yes, things are going well, as Justin reported, he also reported there are a bunch of headwinds and uncertainties, which gets me to the money quote from one of the survey participants about what's happening in this economy right now. Here you go. It makes me yearn for the coronavirus pandemic chaos, which was more manageable than whatever this is that we are in. So there you go. Jordan Manji, Zanil Maharaj, Janet Wynn, Olga Oxman, and Virginia K. Smith are the digital team. I'm Kai Rizdahl. We will see you tomorrow, everybody. This is APM.
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2: Time now, 6:59 on your Tuesday. Let's see what's happening on the roads. Both problems in Carpinteria right now. Southbound 101 at Carpinteria Avenue. Got that disabled vehicle in the center divider. And the long flame problem. A vehicle took out a utility pole in the 6800 block of Shepherd Mesa in Carpinteria. Crews are on scene. NPR for the California Coast, 88.3 KCLU, FM and HD Thousand Oaks, 102.3 FM, 1340 AM, KCLU Santa Barbara, KSYV Solvang, and 89.7 KCLM and KCLM HD Santa Maria, heard on 92.1 in San Luis Obispo. 7 o'clock now, time for Fresh Air.
6: WHYY in Philadelphia, I'm Terry Gross with Fresh Air. The hit comedy series Hacks is up for 24 Emmys, breaking the record for the most nominations ever received by a comedy series in a single year. The show's star, Jean Smart, says that after 5 seasons, she's done playing her iconic character, Deborah Vance.
7: Well, I'm not missing getting up at 4 in the morning and wearing high heels all day. And I don't know if you noticed, but the heels got shorter and shorter as the seasons went on.
6: Today, Smart talks about her career, her decision to adopt a baby at age 57, and her ancestral connection to the Salem witch trials. And book critic Maureen Corrigan reviews the new novel Country People by Daniel Mason, who's also a Stanford psychiatry professor. That's coming up on Fresh Air. First News.
8: Live from NPR News in Washington, I'm Ryland Barton. It's primary night in several states. Democrats are closely watching the primary for U.S. Senate in Michigan, where progressive Abdul El Sayed is facing Congresswoman Haley Stevens. In Missouri, Democratic Congressman Wesley Bell has won a rematch in the primary against former Congresswoman Cori Bush, according to a race call from the Associated Press. Bell is a former St. Louis County prosecutor and was backed by the political group affiliated with the pro-Israel group AIPAC. The Iran war has seriously depleted U.S. missile stockpiles. As NPR's Tom Bowman explains, that's raising concerns not just in this war, but also for future conflicts.
9: These attack missiles would be key in any conflict with China. The likelihood of that happening now is low. U.S. officials say China won't have the ability to assault Taiwan until next year, and that's capability. It doesn't mean they'll do it. But if they do, then the role for the U.S., what will that be? And what are the threats to U.S. forces in the region? That's why it's crucial to have adequate stockpiles of both offensive and defensive weapons like the Patriot, and that stockpile has dropped quite a bit.
8: NPR's Tom Bowman reporting. The Trump administration is revoking the visa for Brazil's ambassador to the U.S., but says it can be restored if Brazil agrees to accept President Trump's ambassador to the country. NPR's Michelle Kellerman has more on a tit-for-tat diplomatic dispute.
10: The Trump administration says Brazil has been holding up the formal approval of the administration's nominee to be ambassador, Florida State Representative Daniel Perez. A top State Department official tells reporters that the Brazilians are signaling that they will delay this until after elections in October. President Luiz Inácio Lula da Silva recently accused the U.S. of trying to meddle in those elections, and he denied visa requests for two State Department officials. The department says those two were planning to do, quote, routine common work, adding the U.S. regrets the current tensions with Brazil, but will insist on reciprocity. Michelle Kellerman, NPR News, the State Department.
8: The Maryland legislature has taken a step toward drawing new congressional maps amid the nationwide partisan redistricting push, WYPR's Sarah Petrowich reports.
11: Maryland's constitution requires legislative districts to be compact and to consider the boundaries of political subdivisions. Democratic state lawmakers have advanced an amendment to ensure those requirements only apply to state legislative districts, not congressional ones. This could open the door for the legislature's Democratic supermajority to effectively oust the state's sole Republican congressman in 2028. The constitutional amendment still needs to go before Maryland voters in the upcoming November election. If approved, Maryland could be poised to enter the nationwide redistricting arms race that President Trump started last summer after calling on Texas to redraw its congressional map to favor Republicans. For NPR News, I'm Sarah Petrowich in Annapolis.
8: This is NPR.
2: With KCLU News, I'm Dave Meyer. A new center to help crime victims in eastern Ventura County is going to be located on a college campus. KCLU's Lance Orozco has the story.
12: Plans have been announced for a new facility in the Caneo Valley, which will provide comprehensive support services for victims and survivors of violence and abuse. The East Valley Family Justice Center will be located in a home owned by California Lutheran University in Thousand Oaks. The 2,400-square-foot house on the edge of the campus will be renovated to accommodate a range of service providers. The Ventura County District Attorney's Office has had a Family Justice Center in Ventura to provide victim support for years. It's in the process of building a second center in Oxnard to make assistance more accessible to those who need it. Having the third facility in Thousand Oaks means people will no longer have to travel to Ventura for help. The repurposed Thousand Oaks house was the home of the Scandinavian Center for years. There's no word on the timeline for the opening of the new center in Thousand Oaks. Cal Lutheran is the parent of KCLU Radio. Lance Orozco, KCLU News.
2: Deputies say a man used a very unusual and dangerous approach to ending an argument on the Central Coast. Santa Barbara County Sheriff's officers say Levi Gaze had a dispute with some people in Santa Maria. They say he used a giant tractor to ram and crush their occupied car. The vehicle was totaled, but a woman sitting in the passenger seat was able to escape. Deputies say Gaze was still in the cab of the front loader when they arrived on the scene early Saturday morning. He was arrested without incident. Gaze was booked on assault with a deadly weapon and vandalism charges. He's being held without the possibility of bail because he also had an outstanding arrest warrant. Authorities say they've arrested a man who was walking the grounds and appeared to be monitoring security planning at President Donald Trump's California golf course 2 days ahead of the president's visit. The Los Angeles County Sheriff's Department said the man was taking photos and video and had a 16-round magazine with ammunition in his pocket. They recovered a loaded pistol in his car. The Sheriff's Department announced the arrest today as Trump was preparing to arrive for a fundraising dinner at his golf club outside of Los Angeles. The 38-year-old man was charged with several felonies, including second-degree robbery and possessing a prohibited firearm. It's 7:06. 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
6: This is Fresh Air. I'm Terry Gross. The HBO series Hacks is nominated for 24 Emmys. That's a record-breaking number for a comedy series in a single year. It finished its fifth and final season this past spring. Our guest is the show's star, Jean Smart. She spoke with guest interviewer Arthi Shahani. Arthi is a veteran NPR journalist, host of the podcast Art of Power, and author of the memoir, Here We Are. Here's Arthi.
14: Jean Smart is on the cusp of making TV history. The star of the hit show Hacks has been nominated again for Outstanding Lead Actress in a Comedy Series. She won in that category for every previous season of Hacks. The show is about two female comedians, one at the start of her career, the other, played by Jean Smart, at the purported end of hers. While they can't stand each other at first, they are also ravenously ambitious. That is what fuels a zany journey that becomes about the creative process, chosen family, and finding love for a person whose worldview is antithetical to yours. Today, Hack star Jean Smart returns to Fresh Air to talk about her iconic role as the character Deborah Vance and also her life's work. Smart has previously won Emmys for her performances on the shows Frasier and Samantha Who. Her first claim to fame was starring in the 1980 sitcom Designing Women. She's performed in dramas like Fargo, Watchmen, and Mare of Easttown, and also on Broadway. She is a real unicorn in Hollywood, a mainstream female actor who has spent decades on the screen in many stories focused on women's relationships with each other, not with a man at the center. Jean Smart, welcome back to Fresh Air.
7: Thank you. Happy to be here.
14: I want to start with one of my favorite episodes in all of TV history. And I've watched a lot of TV.
7: Okay.
14: Yes, seriously.
7: In Chuckles the Clown.
14: You did it. In season 5 of Hacks, your character, Deborah Vance, is preparing to do her big comeback show at Madison Square Garden. She gets it in her head that she just needs to wear this iconic beaded white jumpsuit that was worn by her comedy hero, Carol Burnett. The
7: right.

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5: The Arvicura, a plains people. They call it the Black Wind. To the Arapaho, they're the work of the whirlwind woman. Tornadoes have always held a special place in the American imagination because more of them happen here than anywhere else. 75% of all tornadoes occur in the continental United States. 1,200 a year, dozens of people perish every tornado season, but some folk, when they catch sight of nature's vortex, they don't run away. They run toward. And today on Snap Judgment, we're going with them. Snap proudly presents The Black Wind. Snap Judgment, storytelling with the beat.

0: Live from NPR News, I'm Giles Snyder. A busy primary election day. Voters in five states went to the polls today to decide contests that are expected to help shape the fight for control of Congress in November. In one key race, progressive Missouri Democrat Corey Bush failed to unseat Congressman Wesley Bell in a rematch of 2024. But the closely watched contest for an open Senate seat in Michigan has yet to be called. Democratic voters there are choosing between progressive Abdul El-Sayed and Congresswoman Haley Stevens, who has the backing of top establishment Democrats. The race is seen as a test of the party's direction heading into November. Primary voters also went to the polls today in Virginia, Kansas, and Washington State. A man in ICE custody at Delaney Hall in New Jersey has died. The facility has been the site of intense protests, as NPR's Vanessa Romo reports.
1: Edwin Giovanni Lopez Cornejo was 41 years old, originally from El Salvador. Authorities say he entered the U.S. illegally 20 years ago and has lived here ever since. He was in ICE custody for less than 6 weeks and died on Saturday. Lopez suffered from several ailments, including high blood pressure and diabetes. His mother, Maria Cornejo, told an immigration advocacy group that they spoke the day before he died. He told her he wasn't feeling well, that part of his face and his right hand were numb. In a statement, DHS says Lopez experienced a medical emergency and that staff called 911. The cause of death is pending. Lopez is the second person to die at Delaney Hall Detention Center in the last 8 months. Vanessa Romo, NPR News.
0: Cooler weather and a break in winds are allowing firefighters in Washington state to make some progress on wildfires that are burning homes and forcing thousands to evacuate. NPR's Kirk Sigler is in Spokane, where some evacuees are being allowed back in.
2: Behind a police roadblock near Riverside State Park, Shannon Monick is tugging a roller suitcase up a hill with some things she grabbed from her house, which is still standing.
3: It could have been a lot worse.
4: Not to discount how bad it is.
3: No, this is bad. I mean, it could have came up here and took out Manicare and started taking up all of the Shadle District. And I mean, it could have took out the whole town.
2: Most of her neighbors lost their homes, and she won't be going home anytime soon. There's no power or water, and the Old Trails fire is still burning, with the forecast showing heat and winds set to return to the northwest in the next day. Kirk Sigler, NPR News, Spokane.
0: The man accused of setting the largest of the three wildfires burning in and around Spokane had his initial court appearance today. 37-year-old Aaron Farinacci was arrested Monday evening. His arraignment set for Thursday. The full Senate could vote later this week on Todd Blanche's nomination to be President Trump's attorney general. Blanche cleared a key hurdle Tuesday when the Senate Judiciary Committee voted along party lines to advance his nomination. This is NPR.
5: Good evening. With KCLU News, I'm Dave Meyer. A new center to help crime victims in eastern Ventura County is going to be located on a college campus. KCLU's Lance Orozco has the story.
6: Plans have been announced for a new facility in the Caneo Valley, which will provide comprehensive support services for victims and survivors of violence and abuse. The East Valley Family Justice Center will be located in a home owned by California Lutheran University in Thousand Oaks. The 2,400-square-foot house on the edge of the campus will be renovated to accommodate a range of service providers. The Ventura County District Attorney's Office has had a Family Justice Center in Ventura to provide victim support for years. It's in the process of building a second center in Oxnard to make assistance more accessible to those who need it. Having the third facility in Thousand Oaks means people will no longer have to travel to Ventura for help. The repurposed Thousand Oaks house was the home of the Scandinavian Center for years. There's no word on the timeline for the opening of the new center in Thousand Oaks. Cal Lutheran is the parent of KCLU Radio. Lance Orozco, KCLU News.
5: Deputies say a man used a very unusual and dangerous approach to ending an argument on the Central Coast. Santa Barbara County Sheriff's officers say Levi Gaze had a dispute with some people in Santa Maria. They say he used a giant tractor to ram and crush their occupied car. The vehicle was totaled, but a woman sitting in the passenger seat was able to escape. Deputies say Gaze was still in the cab of the front loader when they arrived on the scene early Saturday morning. He was arrested without incident. Gaze was booked on assault with a deadly weapon and vandalism charges. He's being held without the possibility of bail because he also had an outstanding arrest warrant. One of three people killed when a gunman opened fire with an In-N-Out burger had traveled to Idaho to help expand the restaurant chain. Ashley Garibay was on a team tapped to train new employees away from where she lived in Stockton. Her family says she was an amazing, beautiful soul. Seven others were injured in the shooting at the Twin Falls restaurant last weekend. The attack ended when the gunman, identified by police as 24-year-old Chad Williams, killed himself. Police have not yet said what led the gunman to open fire Saturday afternoon at the Twin Falls restaurant. I'm Dave Meyer. 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

rural Michigan. As a kid in school, the film they make us watch with the pretty lady in the yellow dress, it instructs us that if you see a tornado, go immediately to the basement or to the middle of a sturdy building or to a ditch. But no one in our trailer park has a basement, a sturdy building, or a ditch. I look up from our front yard, and off in the far distance, the sky trembles. A slate gray cloud boils, snakes a long tendril to the ground, then instantly turns black. I hear thunder, cracking, mothers, fathers shouting, as if it senses our panic. This new monster pulses, rise, and advances. Me, silent, screaming, not moving, frozen. Watching. Before it shifts, turning, laughing, deciding to maybe destroy someone else's lives instead. It's too far away to hear their shouting, but I hear them anyway. And the folk in town with houses, with basements, with safe rooms, some of them make fun of us for living out here in trailers. And right then, I cannot help but wonder why monsters drop from the sky to attack us instead of them. Today on Snap Judgment, instead of running away, we're going directly to the heart of the beast. A Snap Judgment blockbuster special, The Black Wind. My name is Clint Washington. No, Godzilla doesn't only destroy Tokyo when you're listening to Snap Judgment.

again in Tornado Country, up close and personal, and our story. In fact, both of the stories you're about to hear today

0: Craig became legendary. That year, Craig took his meteorology class on a field trip from their small town in southern Minnesota to the National Weather Center in Norman, Oklahoma.
1: It's like, hey, not many high schools have a meteorology class, so why not bring them to where the experts are? In the back of my mind, I'm like, oh, it'd be great if we saw some tornadoes. It'd be great if I ran into some of these famous tornado researchers.
0: Craig was obsessed with tornadoes. He'd gone chasing on his own once or twice, and his principal knew how passionate he was. So before he let Craig take 12 teenagers into the middle of Tornado Alley at the beginning of tornado season, he made Craig promise.
1: My principal said, you know, you're not going to be storm chasing. You know, you can't be storm chasing because you're going to put kids in danger. And you know, I don't remember the exact words, but basically I would be fired if I took kids storm chasing. And I remember distinctly saying to him, you know, here's the deal. I don't know if you've ever been to Oklahoma, but it's really flat. And if there's a tornado, we might be able to see it from our hotel. In my own mind, it wasn't a solid no, I'm not going to go storm chasing. Because if there was...
2: That sounds like a pretty solid no.
1: Yeah.
0: Two big white vans full of chattering high school students set off across the prairie on a 12-hour road trip.
3: I had never been like further south than Spirit Lake. So it was all new stuff, seeing the terrain, like heading down there. And all of a sudden, when you see red dirt for the first time, and that's all you see in Oklahoma.
0: Benny Collins, Jr., was a real weather junkie.
3: I still have a journal where I would watch all the local meteorologists on TV and write down what they're forecasting.
0: At 17, he was quiet and shy. In fact, voted quietest and shyest in his high school yearbook.
4: You are a quiet and reserved guy, but it all changes when you start talking about meteorology.
3: Oh, God. Thanks.
4: Off the record, how do I silence my watch?
3: Throw it.
0: Two of Benny's best friends, Danielle McEwen.
4: We knew Benny was going to be in the class and we thought it would be fun.
0: And Sarah Trotter.
5: Two, like, we loved Mr. Walter.
0: We're also on the field trip.
4: Honestly, for me, I think it was a chance to miss like 3 days of school. It wasn't like I was super excited to learn more about weather.
5: Growing up in a small town, I mean, we didn't really get out very much. Like, my dad came along as a chaperone, so it was just really exciting.
0: The students wake up early on May 3rd, 1999, at the roadside motel where they've spent the night.
1: I refer to it as the luxurious Super 8 motel in Norman, Oklahoma. So we get up and, you know, looking at the Weather Channel, never forget, it was a 20% chance of thunderstorms that day. So it's like, you know, there's going to be no weather. Oh, well.
0: Craig and the chaperone, Sarah's dad, herd the students into their two vans and drive to the National Weather Service's Storm Prediction Center. The SPC is in a bland government building. If it wasn't for the framed pictures of tornadoes on the walls, you'd have no idea what these people did or that they were the best in the world at doing it.
2: So you felt like you were in Hollywood.
3: Yeah, exactly. It was... This is where the magic happens.
4: It felt like they maybe didn't give a lot of kids tours because I feel like they were pretty excited to be talking to us when we first got there.
1: So what we knew that something was up because there was an energy. It's just like there's something really weird going on. And so we go into this room and it's packed with meteorologists.
0: One of the forecasters on duty has called a special meeting. It seems like things are really cooking in the atmosphere. Warm, moist air from the Gulf of Mexico is pushing up against cold air from the north.
3: And at that point, he saw that the winds were a lot stronger aloft, which means there's going to be more wind shear later in the day to interact with the boundary.
1: I said, yeah, can you put some of that stuff, what they just said, could you please tell us in layman's terms, like high school meteorology version?
0: Thunderstorms are coming. And not just thunderstorms.
1: And he stated, he's like, you will be able to throw a rock from one tornado to another in Oklahoma. Oh my gosh, this is crazy. In the back of my mind, I'm looking at the maps and everything, and I'm like, well, if it's that close, if we happen to be sitting in the parking lot of the luxurious Super 8 hotel, there's a good chance we're probably going to see a tornado.

0: And hey, we were at our hotel. There was nothing else we could do.
1: You're already like making excuses in your head.
0: I was, but then of course, hearing the voice of my principal saying, "You will not go storm chasing." And, yes, sir.
2: Craig's class moves on to their next stop, the parking lot of the University of Oklahoma, for a meeting with the world-renowned Doppler on Wheels.
0: The Doppler on Wheels truck, which was the radar truck of radar trucks.
3: These trucks looked like they were big white trucks with like satellite dishes on them, I guess is what I would say.
2: Two big flatbed trucks with radar mounted on the back. And from out behind one of them comes scientist Herb Stein, ready to give the students a tour.
0: I asked him, I said, "Herb, are you guys going out today?" And he replied, "No, there was no reason to go out, because there was this minimal chance of thunderstorms." In my mind, I'm like, can I share what I just learned at the Storm Prediction Center? I mean, if you're going to be able to throw a rock from one tornado to another, you would think that this truck would be getting gassed up right now. So I said, "Well, I heard that there was maybe a decent chance of maybe some thunderstorms today." He goes, And, he's giving me a look like, "Okay, high school teacher, calm down."
2: Herb Stein pulls one of the two cell phones off his belt and makes a call.
0: All of a sudden, his whole demeanor just changed.
4: He was like, "Guys, I'm really sorry. We're probably going to have to cut this a little short. I want to get out on the road." Our initial feeling was disappointment, like, "Oh, we're not going to get to see anything else, you know?"
3: Danielle and I were discussing it, and we're like, "We should ask them if we can go with them." And I think we just blurted it out. "Can we go with you?" Definitely never thought they would say yes.
0: And his reply was yes. He's like, "Well, yeah." He said, you guys want to go along?" My mind was like a slot machine, and all the numbers were spinning around and around. And it was like, okay, do I want a job? Do I want to keep employed? Do I not? Do I want to have the opportunity of a lifetime? And I'm like, "Nah, we can't. I want to. Don't get me wrong, but I kind of promised the principal that that was not going to happen on this trip."
2: Still, Craig knew that being with the Doppler trucks could actually be a good thing. They'd be tracking the storms the entire time, for one. They'd know exactly when a tornado was on the ground and where. And they keep a safe distance, a couple miles.
0: And then my other driver, Paul, he came up behind me.
2: Paul, Sarah's dad, the chaperone.
0: He's a parent. What's your thoughts of your kid is going on this trip? And he said, quit being a...
3: The next thing I know, we were leaving. I mean, these guys were packing up and they were going, whether we were going with them or not. Mr. Walter always played Aerosmith. Deuces Are Wild, the whole big one, CD. He wouldn't let anyone listen to anything else.
2: The two white vans, full of high school students, take off, Craig at the wheel, passing farm towns and endless fields baking in the heat. Up ahead, the two Doppler trucks. And in the distance, pillowy cumulus clouds soar upwards. The whole convoy drives parallel to the growing storm.
0: I remember driving around in this one town, and there was like a family reunion, or there was some celebration thing going on in the city park. It's like, do these people know what's going to possibly happen here, within the next couple hours or so? The siren started going off, and, it's that eerie sound. Then it's kind of like, "Oof, here we go." Your instincts say, "I need to find shelter." And I'm driving students to this. You kind of second guess it. Again, your internal instincts say, "Hey, we need to find a basement."
2: But he keeps going, following the Doppler trucks. An hour goes by, 90 minutes. Finally, outside of the town of Lawton, the Doppler trucks come to a sudden stop on the side of the road. Benny and the other students jump out of the vans.
5: It was a hot and sunny day out in the prairie, and I remember smelling the prairie grass, and the Doppler on Wheels was off to the side. when they put the radar trucks down and started scanning, that's when it kind of set in for me that we're really doing it out here.
2: One of the students is recording video as Craig and Paul wrangle everyone to the side of the road.
6: Hey, watch out, guys, get in front. Get in front or something.
2: The wind is picking up. 5 or 6 miles away, a giant rotating cloud is beginning to lower from the base of the storm. The mesocyclone.
6: We're looking at a mesocyclone right there. The rotation is really tight.
3: I remember Benny like yelling, and I remember everyone that knew what they were seeing being really like, oh my gosh, this is happening.
7: Come on, baby, get down.
8: I know you want to.
2: Think of an upside down layer cake. The first layer they see, the mesocyclone. Then a second layer drops down below that, a dark gray wall cloud. Then the final layer.
6: The next step, touchdown, boys.
0: And next you know, we have a tornado.
2: Across the fields, a wispy gray finger reaches down and touches Earth.
0: Your heart is beating so rapidly that, you know, you feel you just shatter your sternum or your breastbone.
2: A small, ropey tornado, about as wide as a swimming pool, kicks up dirt.
3: It doesn't look like how I feel like it looks. Like, I feel like it's just more like it just gets really black and it just kind of comes down.
4: It's almost like it's distorted until it's not, right? It's just like all of a sudden it was like, bam, there it is.
7: That's a tornado.
2: The tornado is on the ground for less than a minute before it dissipates and winds back up into the clouds. Just enough time for a picture.
4: We took selfies with the tornado before selfies existed. We had pictures of all of us with the tornado in the background.
5: Well, that's just a picture.
4: I know, but do you know what I mean? It's like, look at, here's us in the tornado.
2: Then the Doppler scientists invite the students into one of the trucks, where they've gotten real-time scans of the tornado. They're able to see the precipitation, the wind speed, the tornado's internal structure.
4: I don't think any of us thought that we'd see something like that. So we see this tornado, it's incredible, and we think, wow, we actually did it.
3: Okay, great, let's pack it up. This is what we did, this was amazing, so glad we came and we saw one.
0: I've got enough explaining to do already. The only thing is that in order for us to get back to Norman, the road that was going to take us is being compromised by severe weather. There was no way we're gonna drive through that.
2: Craig hadn't thought this far ahead, but at this point, staying with the Doppler trucks is the safest bet. They pile back into their two vans and press play on Aerosmith as the Dopplers drive towards the next tornado and the next.
4: Whoa, this escalated quickly, right? It legit was real life Twister.
9: When Snap returns, Craig and his students face down the big one. Stay tuned.

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0: What do Americans say about Israel, and what do Israelis say about America? 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
2: I'm Russ Maloney. 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
3: We have a heat advisory currently in effect until Saturday evening for the interior portions of the Tri-Counties. With weather on KCLU, I'm Dave Meyer. The fog and low clouds will return overnight for many coastal areas. Daytime temperatures will remain close to normal for areas away from the coast, but 5 to 10 degrees above normal for the far interior sections. Tonight's lows, 50s and 60s. Tomorrow's highs, 60s and 70s at the coast, 80s and 90s inland, triple digits in the interior. Tonight's forecast low in Santa Barbara, 62 degrees, looking for 59 in the Simi Valley.
4: Welcome back to Snap Judgment, the Black Wind episode. When last we left, high school science teacher Craig Walter and his class had hit the road with the world's top storm researchers. And they found themselves in the middle of a giant tornado outbreak with no way out. Snap Judgment.
5: The forecaster at the Storm Prediction Center was right.
6: Oh, look at that debris.
5: Multiple storms, multiple tornadoes.
7: Like, it was just kind of a constant rush of take the pictures, that's great. Get back in the van, we're going again.
5: Benny even remembers seeing a tornado that had two vortices, a double twister.
8: One large wedge tornado with this smaller one going around it. I remember that one being darker, like kind of like a bluish black.
9: That is a classic roll cloud. You can see, look at the gust front right ahead of us. See all those clouds are coming down and curving?
5: Throughout all of this, Craig is still teaching. Remember, it's a field trip.
10: As they were forming, I just remember all the terminology being shouted out left and right, and look at this and look at that, and this is exactly what we're talking about.
9: Look at that. Look at the shelf cloud coming down. Uh-huh. See how that bulges outward there?
10: I'm almost positive that he made us take notes.
9: Oh, look at right there.
11: Yeah.
9: Look at right there.
8: He has this little...
11: Got it.
8: Oh, oh, look at it. Look at it.
9: Oh, there it goes. There it goes. There it goes.
8: Oh, look at it. Oh, look at the wall cloud.
9: Look at that wall cloud, the shelf cloud right in front.
12: What better way of, you know, having a textbook meet reality than that experience?
5: Craig is driving, trying not to crash.
12: There's a tornado over there, And I was like, okay, I got to stay focused and drive this van here.
5: Every once in a while, he glances back nervously at his students' faces.
12: I asked several times, you know, how's everyone doing? And, you know, of course, these are high school students. They can't show weakness around their friends. And if they were scared, they didn't tell me.
5: None of the tornadoes do much damage, but they do grow bigger and stronger as the storm moves along. And then finally, tornado number 9 touches down.
8: We stopped at that overpass and got up on top and watched it from a distance, and it was just this gray mass.
5: An enormous EF5 tornado. Dark gray, nearly black, colored by all the debris it's sucking up. From their spot on the interstate, miles away, all the students can hear is the rushing of wind.
10: It was so big that you could almost not see either side of it. I mean, it didn't even look like a tornado, really. But the Doppler guys and our teacher kept saying, you know, no, that is, it's a confirmed tornado and it's gigantic.
5: Up close, storm chasers record it tracking towards Oklahoma City, blowing up power transformers along the way.
13: Oh my goodness, that thing is huge. Half mile to a mile wide at this time.
5: The Doppler scientists invite the students back inside the cabin of one of their trucks. They've just documented something incredible.
12: Someone said, you've just now witnessed the fastest wind speed on the face of the earth.
5: 318 mile per hour winds, whipping baseball-sized hail and gravel and lumber and cars, picking up freight trains and 18-wheelers. destroying homes and buildings in less than 30 seconds.
7: It's just pretty unimaginable to be able to comprehend what that was.
10: And I don't think it was even raining or storming whatsoever where we were, right?
7: No,
8: it was sunny and pristine.
5: Craig and his students get back in the vans, but now it's starting to get dark. The Doppler trucks are far ahead, barely visible, driving into a curtain of rain and wind.
12: The teacher in me, the adult in me, just said, we've had enough. I need to make sure these kids are safe, so we need to get to our hotel.
5: Chasing the storm had actually led them back in the direction of the luxurious Super 8 motel.
12: I just want to get to our hotel. And hoping that it's still standing.
5: On the road back, they start seeing debris, lumber, housing insulation, downed power lines.
8: All of a sudden, the cement interstate turned into a mud road with tire tracks through it.
12: Lots of sirens and emergency vehicles and this and that and police, and it's just nonstop.
8: There was a car that had been tossed, and it was like the front end and the back end were all mashed up, and there was EMT all around it. And remember, Walter's pulled over because he was an EMT, and he wanted to go check it out and make sure everything was fine.
5: The EMTs tell Craig that they've just recovered the body of a child that had been pulled from its mother's arms by the wind. He returns to the van.
12: And it's kind of like just, you know, a moment of silence, like, holy cow. And my students, again, you know, I'm worried about, you know, their mental state. You know, reality is really, you know, hitting me. If it's hitting me, it's got to be hitting them. And the reality is people are dying now. I think it was eye-opening for all of us.
8: Was devastating. I just prayed that people found shelter and were heeding warnings. There's not much else you can do than hope for the best.
10: We just felt down, definitely much more somber. That was the first time I had felt, quote-unquote, homesick. It was like, okay, I'm ready to go home. I want to see my mom and dad and my house and, you know, just be home.
12: I just remember I just had this complete sinking feeling. When we got to the hotel, I couldn't even talk.
5: The motel's roof is sprinkled with wood and leaves and trash, stuff thrown by the storm. The parking lot is full.
12: Oof, lots of cars that were damaged.
5: The students head for their rooms. Craig continues to unload the van, and as he's closing the door, a guy approaches. His car has bits of wood plastered all over it. He's holding his kid.
12: And he asked if we had been chasing the storms. I told him, I'm sorry, sir, I just don't feel comfortable answering these questions. And I felt guilty. You know, I was like, you know, 1 minute we're, you know, high-fiving because we saw these tornadoes, and now I'm talking to a guy that probably lost everything. He's just like, hey, it's okay. He said, we live in Oklahoma. And he asked where we're from, and I said, we're from Minnesota. And I remember he's like, yeah, you guys have to deal with mosquitoes. We deal with tornadoes. This is what we deal with. Hopefully you guys learn something to help us.
5: Later that night, around 10:30, the students call their parents. Danielle is sure her mom will be asleep.
10: And my mom picked up on the first ring. And I said, Mom, I don't know if you knew this, but there was a huge tornadic outbreak in Oklahoma. And she just starts screaming, yes, yes, I've seen it. We've been watching the news all night. Yes, of course. Yes, we know. Are you okay? Are you okay? And I'm like, I'm fine. She's like, oh, my gosh, you know, it's all over the news. It's a huge deal. And, you know, us just being like, oh.
6: Good evening. 76 tornadoes, 5 states in less than 7 hours. More than 40 people have been killed, more than 600 people injured. More than 1,000 homes are ripped from their foundations.
5: On their way home to Minnesota, Craig and the students drive past whole towns where the buildings have been turned into piles of lumber and siding.
11: Some Minnesota students are back home tonight after getting caught in those killer Oklahoma tornadoes. The Windham teenagers were on a field trip.
10: Do you remember, like, half the town was at Mr. Walter's house when we got back? It was like a welcoming party for us.
5: The vans pull up to Craig's house after the 12-hour drive.
8: All the parents are there waiting for us.
10: Hugged us a little harder than just a three-day normal trip, right?
7: Yeah.
4: Now, Snappers, lest you question the educational value of this trip, know this. Of the 12 students on Craig Walter's 1999 field trip, two went into meteorology, including Benny. Another became the town of Wyndham's emergency manager. Craig was not fired. In fact, the trip and the press it generated made him look like the coolest high school science teacher ever. He kept it going year after year until 2016 when he changed schools.
14: Have you tried to do the trip again at your new school?
12: Yes. Oh, I tried. And matter of fact, I had a conversation this morning with my superintendent, and there's no way.
4: Up next, we'll finally take you inside a tornado. It is not what you expect. Stay tuned.
15: Why are women's clothing sizes so confusing? 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
4: Welcome back to Snap Judgment, the Black Wind Special. My name is Glenn Washington, and our last story was about running toward tornadoes. Our next story is about a family running from one. As such, listener discretion is advised. Snap Judgment.
5: 2012 was the year of the big Dugan family reunion in Minnesota, and Sue Dugan Moline had volunteered to pick up her cousin Don from the airport. She hadn't seen him in years.
17: And I thought, well, this is really awkward. What am I going to talk to Don about? You know, don't know what he's been doing. He's divorced. Haven't seen him forever, you know. Well, as we were driving, probably about a mile and a half from my mom and dad's apartment, I just said, hey, Don, do you ever think about the tornado? I think that's all I said. Do you ever think about it? And it was like a fire hose let loose, and he started talking. And by the time we got to my mom and dad's apartment, he was bawling. He just got out of the car. He's just bawling. He said, we went home, and we never talked about it.
5: In 1969, Sue's grandmother, cousin, and sister were all killed in a giant F4 tornado while on vacation at a lake outside the town of Outing, Minnesota.
17: You know, even with all these survivors being my family, we didn't really sit around and talk about it. We just referred to it, the tornado.
5: Sue's mother had watched her sister drown that day.
17: My mom would just tell her story, that little 1 minute watching Becky drown story.
5: Sue's dad had been at the hardware store in town.
17: My dad had a sense of guilt that he hadn't been there to save people. As if somehow you can do anything in over 200-mile-an-hour winds. You know, it's illogical.
5: Sue only brought up the tornado directly with her parents one time.
17: And I said to my dad, you know what I'd like to do is just interview everybody who was there. Because I thought from a distance we could talk about it now. And he just said, why would you want to do that? And it was the inflection in his voice. Why would you want to do that? He didn't even want to go there. And so I never did.
5: But a couple of years after the reunion, Sue's parents both passed away, and she decided it was time.
17: 2018, 2019, I decided I am going to talk to everybody I knew who was still alive, who had survived it. And I asked all of them the same 15 questions. What do you remember about the weather on August 6th? What were you doing that day before it started? What do you remember thinking about while you were in the tornado? Did you experience any survivor's guilt?
5: She'd record the interviews using a little handheld tape recorder that had belonged to her dad. One of the first people she spoke to was her cousin Shane, now in his 50s, and Shane's mom, Priscilla.
17: Shane says, you know that question about survivor's guilt? He said, I had that. And his mom goes, oh, Shane, you know, what are you talking about? And he says, Mom, you told me to watch out for my sister that day. He was supposed to keep an eye on her, and she died. And he was 7. He had lived with that for 50 years and had never told his mom. I thought, if for no other reason, that was worth doing this, just because he could say that.
5: When Sue connected with the families of other victims, she found out that it wasn't just hers that had stuffed this memory.
17: Nancy across the lake, whose grandpa and aunt died, she was 9. You know, she has very clear memories.
5: Nancy had been flung by the tornado's winds. And when she came down, she landed on her aunt's dead body.
17: And she, in shock, you know, she had some bad cuts and stuff, but she got up and started helping other people. I mean, what you do when you're in shock, how you just react, it's kind of surprising. So it was therapeutic for her. Oh, if the weather's bad now, she texts me. Sue, I think a storm is coming. But she'd had nobody to talk to.
5: Now she could talk to Sue. And Sue could talk to her because she'd been there.
17: I would say I probably had about a 2-minute memory of this event. August 6, 1969.
5: Sue graduated from high school earlier that summer. It was 6 weeks before her 18th birthday.
17: We'd been up there since Sunday afternoon, and it got a little cloudy. I had my swimsuit on, so I know that it was warm enough to go swimming. And middle of the afternoon, maybe, we started hearing somebody use the word tornado. It probably had been on the radio. I was sitting in the cabin about 30 feet from the lake with my aunt Priscilla, who was very, very pregnant. And I assured her that we were in a safe place because we were in a very low-lying area with steep hills on both sides of the lake. It would just jump right over us. The next thing I remember is people coming down from one of the upper cabins. My family was running down the hill. They came in. My aunt tells me that I went around and slammed windows and closed windows. I have no recollection. But what I do remember is the neighbors from the cabin next door, the Brockies, came in. And Dan Brockie was about my age. And all I remember, when he and his mom came through the front door of the cabin, he said, a tornado's coming. And I would say within seconds, I'm on the floor, like a rug had been pulled out from under me. People say, did you hear it? Was it like a train? Everybody says a tornado sounds like a train. I don't remember hearing it. I remember seeing what I saw out the window, which was stuff blowing sideways. I saw a boat fly through the air. you know that's not supposed to happen. Then you realize, you know, the power of the storm that's coming at you.
5: And this tornado was a mile wide. As it crossed this long lake, it picked up the water. Eyewitnesses actually saw lake bottom. Fish rained down on the road above the lake. And then all that water dropped back down on top of Sue and her family.
17: And from then on, it was fighting for air. There was nothing we could do. We were sucked underwater, and about the time you thought you couldn't breathe anymore, you'd get a gasp of air, and then you'd be sucked under again.
5: As Sue struggled, this memory flashed into her brain of an assembly that happened at her high school right before graduation.
17: And the speaker was, I think, warning us students, X number of you will be dead by your 10-year reunion. And I thought, I'm going to die. I mean, it was just a given. And then all of a sudden, I popped up out of the water. I was riding on lumber from the cabins, just hanging on to something, and I did not see one single person. And I just remember yelling, God save us. God save us. And then I saw heads start to pop up, and I saw my Uncle Terry, and I saw my friend Dale Carlson, and I saw my aunt, my pregnant Aunt Priscilla, and then my cousin Shane. We were the only five people I knew of that had lived.
14: When does your memory end, the initial memory that you had?
17: It ends when, after I climbed up the hill, I helped my Aunt Priscilla climb over a bunch of wood, because it was almost like wall-to-wall wood. You could almost walk on debris. And I got her up sitting with her son, Shane. And so I went up the hill to the road, a little dirt road that ran that side of the lake. I remember a lady walking toward me down the road asking if she could help me. And all I said to her was that my swimsuit strap had broken. And she reaches inside, you know how women do. She pulls out a safety pin from somewhere. And she pins my swimsuit strap back together so my swimsuit isn't falling off. Sun is bright. The day got hot. Beautiful day. I mean, the weather just changed.
14: You know, you said everybody was kind of alone with their memories, and you brought them together. Was that a healing?
17: It was so healing. It was so good for us to talk, to just feel like you could just talk, that it was the topic of the day or the week or whatever, to just talk about everything that you had not talked about for 50 years. And then it was good, I think, for our families, our kids. And, you know, they kind of understood what we had been through, you know, how I had lost my grandma, how I'd lost my sister. I mean, it's just good. Details matter, you know, the information matters, the truth matters.
5: Sue ended up interviewing hundreds of people about the tornado, eyewitnesses, first responders, the last living sheriff who'd been on the scene that day, the diver who combed the lake for bodies. But she never got the one thing she was really looking for.
17: Really what I was hoping somebody had taken a picture. I wanted to see a picture of it.
14: A picture of the tornado?
17: The tornado.
14: Why?
17: Just to kind of put a... I mean, I had pictures of the path of it, but I wondered if anybody from a safe distance had taken out their Instamatic camera and snapped a picture.
5: Sue never actually got to see the tornado that hit her family and defined her entire life. Even if she'd stuck her head out of the cabin door for a peek, all she would have seen is a wall of black wind. It was too big. And so now, she basically wants the same thing that Craig and his students wanted. She just wants to see the thing.
17: In fact, I met a lady for lunch 2 weeks ago. And her dad and her sisters and her mom had been crossing that Highway 6 bridge right as the tornado was approaching. Her dad stopped the car, and he wanted to take a picture. And her mom said, get back in the car. And because that tornado was moving about 60 miles an hour. So if it's coming right at you, you probably wouldn't even know how close it was. And so he jumped back in the car and they kept driving down Highway 6. So they didn't get a picture, but they also saved their lives.
14: If there was a tornado right now, like outside, mm-hmm. and we were a safe distance away, would you go out and look at it?
17: I would want to see it. Absolutely. I would want to see it.
4: Thank you, Sue, for sharing your story with the Snap. Snappers, please do not bother Sue with your tornado stories unless it was an EF4 or higher, and bring receipts.
17: You know, if it didn't lift the house up, I'm not impressed. Isn't that awful?
4: Sue's memoir is titled The Lake Turned Upside Down. You can find it at DuganBooks.com. Now, last but not least, thank you, Wyndham High School. Thank you, thank you, thank you, especially Sarah, Benny, and Danielle. Crystal Frank, another student on the trip, she shared her home video with us. This story would not have been possible without her. Now for Mr. Walter. John, I think you wanted to say one more thing about Mr. Walter?
5: Yeah, so Craig has been sending me videos.
18: Right, we're day one of storm chasing, and you're probably not going to hear me because it's so darn windy, which is good.
5: In the past few weeks, he's been out on the road again, chasing tornadoes. He sent me this video of one he saw in Nebraska.
18: Okay, we got a tornado warning right here. Right in this cell right here. This actually is rotating. It's called a mesocyclone.
4: Right on, Craig. Godspeed. Stay safe. To all the storm chasers out there, the original score for this piece was by Renzo Gorio. It was produced by John Facile. Okay, now, Snappers, we're going to close with an extraordinary bit of audio captured when 24 strangers in Joplin, Missouri find themselves facing a huge tornado, and the only place to run is the beer cooler inside a local gas station. As such, listener discretion is advised. We begin with Reuben Carter, who is the last one in the cooler.
19: And I was the last person into the cooler, and as I reached out to grab the door, I saw the entire front of the store, windows and everything, just lift off the ground.
20: There was a girl behind me who, right when we got in there, she was just holding onto my shirt really hard, kind of like wadding up my shirt. Everyone was kind of like holding onto each other really close.
21: I noticed the little kids there screaming, crying, and I went over and, you know, talked to them a little bit. And, you know, I kind of stayed close to them because I was the only one there that had nobody else that I knew.
20: I was definitely still recording at that point, but I wasn't thinking about it at that point. I was just holding it in my hand.
22: Everybody get down, low on the ground.
23: Sit right here.
21: It wasn't a feeling of wind. I didn't feel wind like I was, you know, going up in a twister.
19: It was just a matter of holding on and trying to keep from getting sucked out into the tornado. And so I just grabbed on to the closest things that I had available to me, one of which was a support leg of some of the shelving that was there, and then the other was the person next to me. So I grabbed on with both hands and held on as hard as I could, holding on for life and trying not to get pulled out. I remember thinking I'm going to get hit in the head with, you know, a piece of wood or part of the building, and that's going to be the last feeling that I have.
21: Guys. just, I felt scared. I was just waiting. It was a numbing feeling, I would say.
19: I was saying, I don't want to die. I don't want to die. I don't want to die.
20: There was one lady in the cooler that was like, Jesus.
21: Very panicked, very, like, I could tell in her voice she was scared to death.
19: At that point in time, there was no way that I could see that we were going to make it out of that alive.
20: I looked over at Corey, who was my neighbor, you know, growing up, and he kind of, like, just looked over at me and was like, I love you, man, and I was like, love you, too.
3: I love everyone. I love everyone, man.
6: Yeah, I love all you guys. We're going to be okay.
3: I love you.
19: That just sort of started at one end of the cooler and went all the way down to the other end.
21: That just felt like, even though I didn't know anybody, it just felt like a connection.
19: I can honestly say I felt a great deal of love for all of those people. Because you always think, oh, people are going to be out for themselves, especially if they're panicked or in danger or whatever. And that was one of those moments where you realize that it wasn't going to be like that. And so it was very peaceful.
3: Is everyone okay below me?
9: Right here, I'm okay.
3: All right, I'm trying not to lay on someone.
13: And somebody's on my back. Is anybody, ma'am?
3: This is under me.
21: We're okay.
19: Immediately after the tornado had passed, we realized that, you know, at least we weren't in any more immediate danger. The only place we could see light was at the back of the cooler, where the roof had actually split open from the wall. And so we decided to climb out through the back, up the back wall and out through the hole in the roof.
4: 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The Black Wind Special. 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He's out here flying kites. Now there's Nancy Lopez, Pat Lucini Miller, Anna Sussman, Renzo Gorio, John Facile, Shayna Sheely, Taylor Decott, Flo Wiley, Bo Walsh, Marissa Dodge, David Exume, Regina Bediaco. On Team STEM, the union represented producers, artists, editors, and engineers are members of the National Association of Broadcast Employees and Technicians, Communications Workers of America, AFL-CIO, Local 51. And this is not the news. No way is this the news. In fact, you could hear that it's tornado weather and load up your 1959 Cadillac ambulance hearse with cameras, proton packs, PKE meters, and echo goggles, only to realize too late that you accidentally packed for ghost busting, not tornadoing. And you would still not be as far away from the news as this is. But this is PRX.
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8: Hello and welcome to Newsday on the BBC World Service with Catherine Bjarahanger in Nairobi and James Copnell in London.
9: Russia and Ukraine continue to trade attacks, with civilians in both countries being killed and wounded. Ukraine has stepped up its ability to strike deep into Russia. So is that changing attitudes in Moscow? We'll speak to an advisor to the Russian President Vladimir Putin.
8: Two senior US officials have suggested that a deal to reopen the Strait of Hormuz may be close. We'll go to Tehran and speak to a supporter of the authorities there.
9: We'll hear about a huge part of a SpaceX rocket, which is a couple of hours away from unintentionally colliding with the moon.
8: And we have an interview with a Moroccan man who is among the tens of thousands of people who recently tried to force their way into Spain. That's coming up after this bulletin of the latest BBC News.
10: Live from NPR News, I'm Giles Snyder. Primary voters in five states went to the polls Tuesday, helping to shape the November midterm elections. The latest results are coming in from Washington State. According to an AP race call, voters have advanced incumbent progressive Congresswoman Pramila Jayapal. But in a key race in Missouri, progressive Democrat Cori Bush lost her comeback bid to return to Congress. In a fiery speech to supporters, she denounced a pro-Israel AIPAC group for its spending in the race and vowed to fight on.
11: This ain't over, y'all. This ain't over. And when I said last time, AIPAC, I'm coming to tear your kingdom down, let's be clear, that kingdom is falling down and I ain't done.
10: Bush lost her primary race to incumbent Congressman Wesley Bell in a rematch of 2024. A marquee race that has yet to be called is for an open Senate seat in Michigan, the outcome viewed as a key test of the Democratic Party's direction heading into November. Embattled Ohio Republican Congressman Max Miller says he asked the House Ethics Committee to investigate him, and he's getting his wish. NPR's Claudia Grisales reports on the investigation after Miller released a video statement and documents in response to claims made by his former wife.
12: In a statement on X, Miller says he is seeking the ethics probe to clear his name in connection with accusations of abuse. Those allegations were made by Miller's ex-wife, Emily Moreno, the daughter of Ohio GOP Senator Bernie Moreno. On Sunday, Miller posted an extended video statement and trove of documents to defend against the claims. However, the documents included sensitive images of the couple's minor child that his legal team has said were inadvertently shared. Following that effort, Senator Moreno said Miller, who was in a tough re-election fight, was not fit to serve. The matter has divided Republicans in Congress, but time is running out for Miller and for the party to decide whether he stays in the race. Claudia DeSales, NPR News.
10: Elon Musk SpaceX says it had soaring revenues and shrinking losses in its first quarterly earnings report since its IPO. But NPR's John Ruich reports the company spent heavily on AI and R&D, and the share price fell.
16: Investors piled in and propelled SpaceX to the world's biggest initial public offering in June, pushing the share price up. But it's fallen sharply since. Still, on an earnings call, Elon Musk put a positive spin on the company's progress in satellite communications, AI, and the development of a reusable heavy-lift rocket.
27: The SpaceX team is solving some of the hardest engineering problems in the history of humanity, and I think the team is succeeding.
16: Subscriptions to its satellite internet arm Starlink doubled to 12 million with growing income, but the company remains unprofitable, reporting a loss of more than $500 million during the quarter, with capital expenditures nearly doubling from the prior quarter.
10: This is NPR News. A 37-year-old man arrested Monday evening in connection with one of the three wildfires burning near Spokane, Washington. was in court Tuesday. Aaron Farinacci made his initial appearance in county court after being jailed on a $1 million bond. He's charged with first-degree arson. Farinacci was previously imprisoned for killing his father. Texas Republican Governor Greg Abbott has ordered a pause on approvals of new data centers. Abbott says a moratorium will remain in place until regulatory agencies can audit those projects seeking connection to the state's electric grid. Abbott's move reflects a growing public backlash and concerns that a surge in electricity demand could threaten reliability. McDonald's, often viewed as an economic bellwether, but sales in the U.S. have slowed much more than the company expected in the latest quarter. Here's NPR's Alina Selyuk.
5: McDonald's says its sales in the U.S. grew less than 1% between April and June. At the same time, other chains like KFC and Chipotle saw strong demand. And McDonald's says it had overwhelmed its stores with too many complicated launches. There was marketing around K-pop Demon Hunters, then the World Cup, a new lineup of drinks like craft sodas, and big changes in the value meals, removing old deals for buy one, get one free, and introducing new ones with items under $3 or $4. All this was too much all at once for stores and shoppers, including the most loyal ones who also saw popular digital offerings go away in their apps. And so visits to McDonald's declined in the U.S., and the company is now working on corrections. Alina Selyuk, NPR News.
10: And I'm Giles Snyder. 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
8: In the programme today, we're going to head to Moscow and to Tehran to discuss conflict and potential peace deals. We'll meet a Moroccan man who is among the tens of thousands attempting to get into Spain. And we'll hear what's likely to happen when a large chunk of a space rocket smashes into the moon.
9: And as always, we'd love your thoughts on anything you hear on Newsday. 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That's +44 77 86 20 50 85.
8: We start with the war between Russia and Ukraine, with strikes between the two showing no signs of slowing down. Ukraine's capital, Kyiv, has been hit overnight, according to the mayor. One person was killed and a dozen injured. And in the past few hours, another warehouse belonging to Wildberries, Russia's largest online retailer, has been hit by drones and is on fire in the Tula region, according to the local governor. Ukraine has been targeting facilities operated by the company, often referred to as the Russian Amazon, in recent weeks, hitting two yesterday, for example. Here's our Russia editor, Steve Rosenberg.
15: In Moscow, there'd been more Ukrainian drone strikes on Russia. Three warehouses hit and fatalities. But how are these being reported to the Russian public? Some photos released, but only officially sanctioned ones. And on Russian TV, reporting restrictions mean no video from the scene, just an official statement about five people dead. The thinking, perhaps, less information, less panic. But Russians are feeling the consequences. First, of drone attacks on Wildberries warehouses. Russia's version of Amazon is used by tens of millions of people here. And this summer, Ukrainian strikes on Russian oil refineries sparked a fuel shortage. All of this has brought the war much closer to home.
17: A year or so ago, when I spoke to Russians, many people told me that, to them, the war in Ukraine was something very distant. It didn't affect their lives. That's changed. Now many people are feeling the impact, but they're also feeling powerless to do anything about it.
15: People are nervous about what comes next. This whole thing has snowballed massively, Yevgenia says. Now there is a huge crisis. People and businesses are suffering. Kirill works for a business that sells its goods on Wildberries. Some of his company's stock went up in smoke in the drone attacks. Instead of being able to think about developing the business, Kirill says, now we're forced to think about getting through tomorrow, how to pay the wages and pay back suppliers. Vladimir Putin is unwavering, unrepentant. He's calling for national unity. But before his full-scale invasion of Ukraine, there were no drone strikes on Russia. The special military operation hasn't gone to plan.
9: And that was the BBC's Russia editor Steve Rosenberg reporting from Moscow there. Meanwhile, Ukrainian President Volodymyr Zelensky has accused Russian forces of hunting down civilians as they were taking part in a human safari. It comes as video has emerged online of a street vendor in the frontline Kherson region being pursued by a drone, which then swoops down and explodes. The vegetable seller escaped with shrapnel concussion and trauma, doctors say. We can go to Moscow and speak to Andrei Fedorov, former Russian deputy foreign minister and current advisor to President Putin. Welcome to Newsday. Let's start with what's happening in Russia at the moment. We're seeing more reports of Ukrainian long-range attacks deep into Russian territory. At the moment, we're hearing of attacks on a warehouse belonging to the Wildberries

0: is not unsure what his company is worth. Here he is praising his staff on an earnings call after the results yesterday.
1: The SpaceX team is solving some of the hardest engineering problems in the history of humanity. And I think the team is succeeding.
0: He says SpaceX is growing the user base of its Starlink satellite system, and it could deliver a majority of the world's internet in less than a decade. He also says the company's heavy-lift rocket Starship, which has been hampered by delays, could soon deliver a million or even 10 million tons of payload into orbit each year, including space-based AI data centers.
1: This is not some sort of far future distant thing. We expect to start launching these next year.
0: Musk has never been short on dreams, but investors seem to want more from an unprofitable company whose valuation topped $2 trillion after it went public. The share price, which soared to over $225 at one point, has recently been trading well below its opening day price of $150. And it dropped in after-hours trading following the earnings report. Corey Johnson is chief market strategist at Epistrophe Capital Research.
2: At a certain point, you have to decide whether you're going to do business analysis or you're going to break out the pom-poms and root for companies. And I think that for Elon Musk, more than any CEO in recent memory, people pretend to do business analysis when what they're doing is cheerleading.
0: Demand for shares was boosted around the IPO by a relatively small float or number of shares offered. Later this week, more will flood the market when what's known as a lockup ends, allowing company employees and insiders to sell some shares. Kathleen Curley, a senior research analyst at Georgetown University's Center for Security and Emerging Technology, says there are questions about whether SpaceX can execute on all its plans.
3: I think this could be a period of market adjustment of, you know, finding what is actually the right price for a share of SpaceX.
0: And how that ship lands will be watched closely by other big tech firms thinking about their own IPOs. John Ruwich, NPR News.
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5: 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Shift toward the populist left or stay with the establishment center? And what could it mean for November? 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
7: 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New York Times journalist Eric Lipton will talk about his Pulitzer Prize-winning investigations into Trump's profits and conflicts of interest. Last month, Lipton was one of the Times reporters subpoenaed by the Justice Department. 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
5: 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The Michigan primary is a test for the Democratic Party and its broader identity. Shift toward the populist left or stay with the establishment center? And what could it mean for November? 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

0: Trump. It sums to about a 10-seat boost in the House of Representatives, and in the Senate, too, Republicans say they're feeling confident about their map, defending seats in red states that Trump has won previously, like Texas and Iowa. Bernadette Breslin is National Press Secretary at the National Republican Senatorial Committee. She says that Senate candidates have a compelling message.
1: President Trump and Senate Republicans have delivered lower drug prices, a secure border, new jobs, and lower taxes. And our candidates continue to speak with voters across battleground states who have shared how Republicans' working families' tax cuts, for instance, have positively impacted their lives through no taxes on tips, overtime, and Social Security.
0: Breslin says Democrats have been in a race to the bottom against far-left candidates in their primaries and that Americans can see the administration's results.
1: Americans are seeing violent crime rates, for instance, plummet nationally, and that's thanks to the leadership of President Trump and Senate Republicans.
0: Democrats refute that characterization, of course, and point to cuts to health insurance subsidies passed by Republicans. And they're on pretty sure footing right now, largely ahead in polling. But with Republicans' war chest and advantages in House and Senate maps, recreating the massive waves we've seen in previous midterm cycles could be a challenge. Eric McDaniel, NPR News in Washington.
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3: In India, extreme heat waves are becoming the new normal. For most people, air conditioning is not an option, forcing more creative ways to stay cool. That includes a project in Delhi giving out highly reflective paint that can be put on rooftops. It reflects the sun's rays and lowers temperatures inside by more than 10 degrees. Hear that story next time on The World.
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5: I'm Dr. Anthony Leiserwitz, and this is Climate Connections. Climate change is increasingly disrupting kids' education. When extreme weather hits, schools often close for kids' safety. Hurricanes, floods, storms, snow, freezing cold, and wildfire smoke can all prompt schools to shut their doors or send kids home early. And many schools, especially in northern areas, lack air conditioning and have had to close during extreme heat waves.
6: Those are schools that were built without cooling that now need cooling.
5: Jonathan Klein is the CEO of the climate and education nonprofit Undaunted K-12. His group maps instances across the U.S. when a school day or school activity was canceled, delayed, or cut short by extreme weather.
6: Every time we hear of a school disrupted by extreme weather, we put it on the map.
5: Klein says that in the 2024 to 2025 school year, extreme weather disrupted school for 9 million students. And this past year, in his state of California, students lost about 500,000 hours of instructional time. When school is canceled, parents may have to skip work to stay home with their kids, and many families also rely on school breakfast and lunch, so the impacts go far beyond lost learning time.
7: Climate Connections is produced by the Yale Center for Environmental Communication. 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
9: And I'm Michelle Martin. Paramount's attempt to quickly take over Warner Brothers Discovery has been slowed down in court. 12 Democratic states' attorneys general sued, arguing the deal violated antitrust laws. Now, Paramount's chairman says the holdup is really about politics and whether he's fit to own Warner's news channel, CNN. NPR's David Folkenflik reports.
10: The $111 billion deal would tie together Paramount Pictures with Warner Brothers Studios, more than 50 basic cable channels with CBS, the Paramount Plus and HBO Max streaming services, and more. Paramount chairman David Ellison said together it would be
11: stronger.

0: be your number one priority. Can you hear
1: well,
0: me?
1: Michelle, as you know, I'm a doctor. I want everybody in this country to have health care. But the way we do that is we've got to stand up to the way that Citizens United has corrupted our politics for far too long. And so I want everybody to have health care, and we've got to get money out of politics to do that.
0: That is Dr. Abdul El-Sayed. He is running for the Democratic nomination in Michigan's Senate race. Dr. Abdul El-Sayed, thank you so much for talking with us, and we'll talk again soon once the race is called.
1: Thank you for having me.
0: This is NPR News.
2: And this is KCLU, public radio for the Central and South Coast. Good morning. I'm Russ Maloney. Happy Wednesday. It is somehow only Wednesday. But we'll get through it together. It's a wonderful day. Have sunshine on the way eventually once we get rid of fog in some of the areas. A nice day. Warm again. I'll get to that here in a second. Coming up, Morning Edition continues. On this Wednesday, House Republican Max Miller is accused of domestic violence against his ex-wife, whose father is GOP Senator Bernie Moreno.
3: If there's any minimum standard for being an elected official, he fails to meet that minimum basic standard.
2: Now the House Ethics Committee says it's opening an investigation into Congressman Miller. The details in 15 minutes on KCLU. In Santa Maria, Highway 166 West of Santa Maria, on the way to Guadalupe at Hanson Way, at that intersection. Earlier collision, looks like two-vehicle collision, has a significant backup in both directions of State Road 166 through that area. Again, it's the western edge of Santa Maria on the way out towards Guadalupe. So if you're headed that direction or headed into Santa Maria, expect to take a little bit extra time. Also have a two-vehicle collision in the Pomo, Highway 101 North at Willow Road, just past Willow Road. And that's a decent backup for this time of morning. You're backed up into, not quite back to Teft. You know, so start to slow down at Teft Street. I mentioned the weather today, patchy fog, some foggist conditions throughout the Tri-Counties, but we'll be about where we were yesterday. Highs 60s and 70s along the coast, near 80 in some areas, 80s inland, some lower 90s. 621 KCLU.
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0: I'm Michelle Martin.
6: And I'm Amy Martinez. The web series Recess Therapy has brought brief and insightful conversations with children to millions of people.
7: A lot of grown-ups are obsessed with looking young. What do you think about that?
8: If it hurts you, then you probably shouldn't do it. Because, like, even if looking young looks good, if it doesn't feel good, then you probably shouldn't do it.
7: That's crazy good advice.
6: That is show creator and author Julian Shapiro Barnum. And after years of chats just like that one with a wise child who is not named in the video, he's bottled up the advice from kids into a new book called How to Grow Up Without Becoming a Grown-Up. You argue that adults would be a lot happier if they acted just like children.
7: So I firmly do believe this, that I think we all look at kids and envy their freedoms. Once you're a grown-up, you can look back and see how freely kids feel their emotions, how amazing kids are at making new friends, how free their imagination is. And so what the book kind of aims to do is outline all of those little ways that kids do implement their freedoms, and I try to show how we adults could bring them into our day-to-day lives.
6: All right, so let's get into specifics. You have recommendations on how to jumpstart our imagination as adults. How do we do that?
7: Well, you know, kids imagine constantly. They imagine something, and then they

0: 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Number one news station in Santa Barbara and Ventura counties. Good morning to you. I'm Russ Maloney. The first flu vaccine that uses mRNA technology may win FDA approval as soon as today, and some infectious disease experts are very much on board.
1: I think this is really a critical step forward in advancing influenza vaccine technology.
0: More on the potential advantages of this vaccine and why mRNA technology remains controversial. 15 minutes away, you'll hear that story at 7:35 on KCLU. Still dealing with the earlier issue in Santa Maria, and that State Road 166 on the west part of town at Hanson Way. They've cleared that up. Still just a little slow through that intersection. And then in Napomo, Highway 101 north at Willow, they've taken care of most of that. Still slow down as you go through Napomo on Highway 101 north, starting at the Highway 166 interchange on the north end of Santa Maria. Some patchy fog throughout the Tri-Counties as we've had the last few days. And eventually we will see the sun and temperatures about where they've been the last couple days. 60s highs in the five cities in the Central Coast. 70s other coastal highs today. And most inland areas will see highs in the 80s. Some lower 90s in inland valley areas. Farther you go inland, the hotter it gets. You go into the mountain areas of the Tri-Counties or closer to the Central Valley, you'll be well into the triple digits there. Morning edition on this Wednesday on KCLU, online at kclu.org.
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4: And I'm Michelle Martin. Paramount's attempt to quickly take over Warner Brothers Discovery has been slowed down in court. 12 Democratic states' attorneys general sued, arguing the deal violated antitrust laws. Now, Paramount's chairman says the holdup is really about politics and whether he's fit to own Warner's news channel, CNN. NPR's David Folkenflik reports.
5: The $111 billion deal would tie together Paramount Pictures with Warner Brothers Studios, more than 50 basic cable channels with CBS, the Paramount Plus and HBO Max streaming services, and more. Paramount chairman David Ellison said together it would be
6: a stronger, well-capitalized, creative-first company with the scale to compete alongside Netflix, Amazon, Apple, and others.
5: Ellison projected confidence to investors on a conference call yesterday.
7: We continue to believe very strongly that the combination of these two businesses create a stronger competitor that is good for Hollywood, good for consumers, and good for the creative community.
5: Yet Ellison sidestepped the argument he had unleashed in the opinion section of the New York Times just hours earlier. The deal would also bring CBS News and, yes, CNN under one roof. Ellison argued that was the real sticking point for the Democratic attorneys general. He disclaimed any interest in putting a finger on the scale in news, writing that he supported Republicans and Democrats. But Ellison didn't mention either of the two figures hovering over this deal. His father, Larry Ellison, the co-founder of Oracle, is the money behind the bid for Warner and a close ally of the second figure. That's President Trump, whose regulators have given the Ellisons the green light. David Ellison threw a banquet for the First Amendment earlier this year at which he honored Trump. Trump hates CNN. And politics? It's already kind of on the menu. The editor-in-chief that Ellison chose for CBS is a journalist who sees the press as too reflexively liberal.
8: I think it's a little bit about politics, about CNN.
5: This is Hollywood power player Ari Emanuel offering his own diagnosis of the problem and his own solution yesterday on CNBC's Squawk Box.
8: And I think there's a way around that if you just get in a room not cost everybody money, and say, okay, let's put an editorial

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3: In India, extreme heat waves are becoming the new normal. For most people, air conditioning is not an option, forcing more creative ways to stay cool. That includes a project in Delhi giving out highly reflective paint that can be put on rooftops. It reflects the sun's rays and lowers temperatures inside by more than 10 degrees. Hear that story next time on The World.
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5: Good morning, I'm Abiona Boya at the BBC. The World Food Programme is warning that a powerful El Niño weather phenomenon that's developing could push some 49 million more people into acute hunger by the end of next year. Here's the BBC's Paul Moss.
6: El Niño affects different areas differently. Those warmer temperatures in some areas can cause drought, but in other areas it can mean there's heavy rainfall, which unfortunately has the same effects. But as always, the effects will be felt further down the line. It's 2027 they're really worried about.
5: More than 400 people have been arrested in connection with the wildfires in France, which have burned through almost 300,000 acres since the start of the summer. James Waterhouse is in Paris.
7: The southeastern Var area is experiencing the longest-lasting wildfires on record. A 23-year-old man there is suspected of deliberately starting 10 fires in the space of 5 days last month and has been arrested.
5: And the US gaming giant Electronic Arts, behind blockbuster games including The Sims and FIFA, has been sold for $55 billion in what's believed to be the largest leveraged buyout in history. It's been bought by a consortium that includes Saudi Arabia's Public Investment Fund and Affinity Partners, led by Jared Kushner. Here's Ella Bicknell.
8: The investors are taking EA private, meaning its shares will no longer be publicly traded on a stock exchange. Some analysts have expressed concern the deal could lead to layoffs and aggressive monetization of EA's games.
5: I'm Abiona Boya at the BBC in London.
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2: You're listening to Morning Edition on KCLU. Good morning, I'm Russ Maloney. It's the biggest party of the year for the Central and South Coasts. Hundreds of thousands of people attend Santa Barbara's Old Spanish Days, which kick off its five-day run today. Fiesta is more than tradition. It highlights some of the region's history. KCLU's Lance Orozco has the story.
10: Today marks the opening of the biggest community celebration in the Tri-Counties. While there's music, dancing, parades, food, and parties, Old Spanish Days is also a chance to look at Santa Barbara's roots. Darsha Harwood, executive director of the Santa Barbara Historical Museum, says they're bringing some of that history to life.
11: This year we're doing two exhibits. The first is Arte de los Mantones, which actually focuses on the amazing collection of Spanish shawls that the museum has. And then our second primary exhibit is Finding Saint Barbara, and that's really to celebrate the saint's role in Fiesta for the last 100 years and to give the backstory as to why she is so very treasured here in Santa Barbara.
10: If you go to big Fiesta events, there's a woman who portrays Saint Barbara. In fact, if you look around the city and know what to look for, there are images of her everywhere. Who was she?
12: She lived in Anatolia around 300 AD. She lived at a time when Christianity was spreading to that region, but her family, they were not Christians. Her father did not want her to convert. She did, kept her in a tower. She added a third window onto that tower to symbolize her conversion and the Holy Trinity, so Father, Son, Holy Spirit. And then when her father found out, he was very displeased and he actually had her beheaded. As the story goes, immediately after she's martyred, he is struck to death by lightning.
10: Emily Alicio is the Santa Barbara Historical Museum's Director of Education.
12: She's known as the patron saint of our protectress against lightning and sudden death, patron saint of artillerymen, stone builders, architects.
10: Alessio talks about how St. Barbara led to the city of Santa Barbara getting its name.
12: Sebastian Vizcaino, he was sailing with the Spanish in 1602, and he christened this area in honor of St. Barbara, and that's how we got our city's name.
10: The museum's new exhibition, Finding St. Barbara, explores the way she was portrayed over the centuries.
12: We are seeing examples of St. Barbara all throughout this exhibition in fine art, in historic photographs, in sculpture, even in costume. She always has these attributes with her that go back to her story. So she's always either holding a sword or she might be carrying her tower with a third window. You see how St. Barbara has been portrayed in religious art and devotional art, but then you see how she gets portrayed in art in Santa Barbara in the 19th and 20th centuries. And she takes on new forms as sculptures in bronze and metal or in stone.
10: This year marks the 100th anniversary of the St. Barbara, an actual person being chosen to take part in big fiesta activities. In the museum, there's a wall with images of all 100 St. Barbaras.
12: Every year since 1926, Reina del Mar Parlor number 126 of the Native Daughters of the Golden West has been invited to select one of their members to portray St. Barbara during Old Spanish Days Fiesta. This large memory wall that you see are photos of every St. Barbara since 1926.
10: But as we mentioned, St. Barbara isn't just portrayed in the museum exhibition. She's all over the city. The museum's education director takes us on a hunt for some of the hidden saints.
12: We are in the courtyard of the San Marcos building in downtown Santa Barbara. We're looking for a small frieze of St. Barbara. So you look above. When you're entering the courtyard, you will see there are friezes of Spanish and Portuguese explorers, namely all men. But if you look close enough, you will spot St. Barbara holding her tower and her palm frond.
10: Then we walk a few blocks to the Santa Barbara County Courthouse. As we look down at a first-floor courtroom hallway, we step onto a St. Barbara artwork.
0: Oh, it's on the ground.
12: It's on the ground.
0: What we're looking at.
12: Yeah, so this is a medallion at the very end of the hall that you first enter if you were going to court in the Santa Barbara Courthouse. But you can see that St. Barbara's tower is depicted right in the center.
10: The museum is challenging visitors to visit the Finding St. Barbara exhibition and then try to find as many St. Barbaras around the city as possible. In one case, there's a St. Barbara floating above an ATM on State Street. Enjoy the hunt. In Santa Barbara, that's Sorosco, KCLU News.
2: Just fascinating stuff. You gotta love history, especially local history. This fiesta gets underway today for the next 5 days in Santa Barbara. I'm Russ Maloney. It's Morning Edition, KCLU. Coming up after 8 o'clock, five states held primary elections Tuesday. Play a decisive role in which party controls Congress in midterm elections. We'll get a look at the results, including in Michigan, where Dr. Abdul El-Sayed won the Democratic primary in Michigan's closely watched Senate race. Again, we'll get more results coming up. That is at 8:07, right after the news on KCLU. Wednesday morning commute. I've pushed myself ahead in the week. Wishful thinking. Cleared up the earlier incident in Napomo, so just normal traffic through that area for this time of morning. Highway 1 near Vandenberg Space Force Base, San Antonio Road, two-vehicle collision, including a tractor trailer that was hit there. So a bit of a delay on Highway 1 there. It's Morning Edition on KCLU, online at kclu.org.
13: It's Morning Edition from NPR News. I'm Steve Inskeep.
14: And I'm Michelle Martin. Good morning. There's been a pattern in the oil market lately. Prices soared in the early weeks of the war with Iran and have fallen several times when President Trump claimed a deal to end that war is close. Trump has been paying close attention to gas prices and on Monday blamed corporate greed for why things are still so expensive.
15: When you look at one company where they made 12 times what they made the year before, they ought to give some of that back to the public. And they better cut the retail price, the consumer price.
14: Let's bring in Bob McNally. He was an energy advisor to former President George W. Bush. He's also founder and president of Rapidan Energy Group, which is an independent energy consulting firm. Good morning, Mr. McNally. Thanks for joining us.
16: Good morning, Michelle. Thanks for having me.
14: So the American Petroleum Institute is the trade organization for the U.S. oil industry. It told NPR that the cost of producing oil has not changed that much since the beginning of the war. But prices are way higher, and oil companies are making huge profits. So does President Trump have a point here? Are these oil companies profit-taking and keeping prices higher than they could be?
16: Oil companies are price takers, not makers. And as you pointed out, profits are high because prices are high. And prices are high for one reason, the war with Iran and the Hormuz disruption. So it's true that the profits are quite fat now. When you see things like COVID and prices collapse, like in 2015, the profits collapse as well. So it's a very cyclical business. But this is all about Hormuz and the Iran war, not any kind of nefarious action by oil companies.
14: So as we said, when the president talks about a peace deal or movement on reopening the Strait of Hormuz, prices fall. But I am curious about why that keeps happening, since none of these deals have come to fruition and the Strait is still effectively closed.
16: You know, Michelle, the entrenched optimism that oil traders, especially crude oil traders, have exhibited during this whole crisis is something folks will study for many years and human psychologists. I don't have a good explanation for you. I can tell you in 2022, when Russia invaded Ukraine, traders thought the worst. They expected a much bigger disruption than actually took place. Here, I think it has to do with the unfamiliarity with the prolonged loss of Hormuz. That was literally unimaginable. So perhaps it's something that when human beings are confronted with something they never imagined, sort of a worst case scenario, they believe it's going to end soon. And so, as you noted, they readily respond by selling oil when the president says comforting things. And so we just go up and down in a sort of spasmodic oscillation of prices here.
14: But you don't think the 6 months that this has gone on has offered enough data to possibly recalibrate that?
16: Well, so there have been some, let's call it positive surprises on the crude oil side, right? There's two things. There's crude oil that goes into the refinery, but you and I don't buy crude oil for our car. Then there's the turning the crude oil into refined products. The crude oil has been helped by China. China went on a crash diet and just cut its imports in half. We also use the Strategic Petroleum Reserve. But those buffers, if you will, are running out or reversing. On the refined product side, it's a different story. Very tight, very high margins, which the president mentioned. And that's keeping the pump prices that you and I pay higher. So there have been some positive surprises. It could have been a lot worse. But those factors that helped contain things are sort of wearing off a little
14: bit. Let me ask you about the Strategic Petroleum Reserve, the SPRO. The president authorized the release of millions of barrels of oil early in the conflict. How much is left? And does that have an impact on energy security?
16: Yeah, so we have about a little over 300 million barrels, about 308 million barrels. That's down from a 700 million barrel top where I helped President Bush put it there 20 years ago. It's really unfortunate. We can't use all that 300 million barrels. The low is probably about 170 or so. It's really unfortunate that both parties and President Biden sort of depleted our SPR for non-emergency reasons. It's a mistake I think we're going to have to correct in the future.
14: That's Bob McNally. He's president of the Rapidan Energy Group. Mr. McNally, thank you.
16: Thank you.
13: We're following protests in Kashmir, the region split between Pakistan and India. For years, Kashmiri Muslims living under Indian rule agitated for autonomy or even independence. Now it is protesters in the part of Kashmir controlled by Pakistan who want more control over their government. NPR's Dia Hadid reports.
17: In footage of a protest shared on social media, men say, "We will kill, we will die, but we will bring a revolution." Protests erupted after Pakistani authorities rejected electoral reforms demanded by residents of Kashmir, who form just over 4 million people. Then, in late July, the violence escalated as security forces halted a march of thousands in a town called Rawalkot. So protesters have been holding a sit-in there. Amnesty International reports that since the violence began, some 40 people have been killed, alongside six Pakistani security personnel. Protest leaders say the death toll is over 60. It's impossible to independently verify because the area has been under a tightening blockade. Pakistani authorities have largely shut down the internet and they've ordered foreign journalists to leave the area. One woman who recently left tells NPR that in her village, families are going hungry and there's medicine shortages. Like most people NPR spoke to, she requested anonymity, fearing her family would be punished.
18: A spokesperson for the government of Pakistan-administered Kashmir said reports of civilian deaths were exaggerated. It denied reports of blockades, but said it had restricted movement in some areas to protect civilians from violence, and it accused some protesters of being armed. Danish Khan is an associate professor at Franklin and Marshall College who hails from Kashmir. He says Pakistan, an Islamic republic, has long presented itself as the rightful ruler of Muslim-majority Kashmir, but the state's violence...
19: That sits very uncomfortably to the story Pakistan tells about itself, to its own people, and to the rest of the world.
18: For the same reason, Khan says, Pakistani authorities are continuing to conduct elections for the territory of Kashmir they administer. It's a way of demonstrating legitimacy. One protest leader told sympathizers that elections carried out at gunpoint have no legitimacy. The spokesperson for Pakistan's most powerful institution, the military, suggested last week that protesters were agents of enemy India and the state was acting softly.
20: State is being very, very restrained.
18: Khan, the associate professor, says Pakistani authorities are trying to seal off Kashmir for another reason too, the fear of contagion.
19: Political movements have a way of traveling, right? The elites in Pakistan are alert that there are a lot of grievances across Pakistan.
18: For now, Kashmiri residents are focused on their own grievances, and they say they'll protest again. Dee Hadid, NPR News.
13: It's Morning Edition from NPR News. I'm Steve Inskeep.
21: And I'm Michelle Martin.
22: The Justice Department is increasingly charging people protesting Trump's immigration campaign with criminal conspiracy, which can lead to years in federal prison. That has some legal experts worried.
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22: I'm Elsa Chang. 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
2: Here, All Things Considered, 3:30 this afternoon until 6:30 this evening on KCLU. Good morning. Michigan Democrats chose Abdul El-Sayed to face off against Republicans for an open Senate seat. He defeated a centrist congresswoman. Can a progressive win the battleground state in the fall? From the Pellucci Studios on the campus of California Lutheran University, it's Morning Edition on listener-supported KCLU. I'm Russ Maloney. Republican Congressman Max Miller is being investigated by the House Ethics Committee over allegations of domestic abuse. His former father-in-law is Senator Bernie Moreno, who says Miller should not hold elected office. And as Santa Barbara prepares to kick off its annual Old Spanish Days celebration today, KCLU's Lance Orozco tells us the story behind the saint Santa Barbara is named for. Those stories and more all on the way this hour. You will hear them on 88.3 KCLU FM and HD Thousand Oaks, 102.3 FM, 1340 AM KCLU Santa Barbara, 96.7 KSYV Solvang, and 89.7 KCLM and KCLM HD Santa Maria on the Central Coast. Also heard on 92.1 in San Luis Obispo. 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On this day in 1974, the White House released transcripts of President Nixon talking about using the CIA to get in the way of the Watergate investigation. He resigned 3 days later. 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
24: Live from NPR News in Washington, I'm Windsor Johnston. Michigan's heavily contested Democratic Senate primary has been decided. Progressive Abdul El-Sayed narrowly defeated moderate Haley Stevens. Michigan Public Radio's Russ McNamara reports the race was among the most expensive Senate primaries ever for political advertising.
25: Pro-Israel lobby AIPAC and other groups spent over $60 million on ads for Stevens and against El-Sayed. Speaking to supporters in Detroit earlier this morning, El-Sayed focused on his general election opponent, Republican former Congressman Mike Rogers, and bringing all Democrats together.
26: We have a responsibility to assure that we unite to make sure that Mike Rogers never sees the inside of the U.S. Senate.
25: This will be Rogers' second attempt at the office. He narrowly lost 2 years ago to Democrat Alyssa Slotkin. For NPR News, I'm Russ McNamara in Detroit.
24: Russia carried out another round of missiles in the Ukrainian capital overnight, killing at least 17 people. NPR's Greg Myrie reports Russian forces have intensified the attacks to exploit Ukraine's lack of air defenses.
1: Russia fired more than two dozen ballistic and hypersonic missiles into Kyiv and its suburbs, igniting large blazes that lit up the night. At daybreak, the sky remained hazy with acrid smoke. The deadliest attack was at a train platform where eight people were killed while waiting for a train that was running late. Ukraine says it's exhausted its stockpile of U.S.-made Patriot air defense missiles that have limited the damage from Russian attacks in recent years. President Volodymyr Zelensky is pleading with the U.S. and other nations to resupply Ukraine. Greg Myrie, NPR News, Kyiv.
24: Iran says it's getting closer to an agreement that would temporarily open the Strait of Hormuz. NPR's Hadil Al-Shalchi reports Qatari and U.S. officials are citing progress in a broader deal to reopen the critical waterway.
3: Qatar's foreign ministry said that talks on reopening the Strait of Hormuz were in the, quote, very progressive stages and that a draft was being circulated among parties. It said that no deal has been reached yet. Secretary of State Marco Rubio said that there were, quote, progress in talks, but not finality yet. Iran and Oman said they were getting close to their own deal to temporarily open the strait. Iranian officials said they would use an intermediate route whereby ships enter the Persian Gulf using an Iranian-controlled route and exit using an Omani-controlled one. The Iranian foreign ministry said a deal was contingent on the U.S. lifting its blockade on Iranian ports. Hadil Al-Shalchi, NPR News, Istanbul.
24: Stocks are trading higher on Wall Street at this hour. The Dow was up 612 points, the Nasdaq up 21. 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
2: With KCLU News, I'm Russ Maloney. New center to help crime victims and survivors in eastern Ventura County will be located on a university campus. The East Valley Family Justice Center will be located in a home owned by California Lutheran University in Thousand Oaks. The 2,400-square-foot house on the edge of campus will be renovated to accommodate a range of service providers. The Ventura County District Attorney's Office has had a Family Justice Center in Ventura to provide victim support for years. It's in the process of building a second center in Oxnard to make assistance more accessible to those who need it. Having the third facility in Thousand Oaks means people will no longer have to travel to Ventura for help. There's no word on the timeline for the opening of the new center in Thousand Oaks. Cal Lutheran is the parent of KCLU Radio. Deputies say a man used a very unusual and dangerous approach to ending an argument on the Central Coast. Santa Barbara County sheriffs say Levi Gaze had a dispute with some people in Santa Maria, prompting him to use a giant tractor to ram and crush their occupied car. The vehicle was totaled, but a woman sitting in the passenger seat was able to escape safely. Deputies say Gaze was still in the cab of the front loader when they arrived on the scene early Saturday morning. He was arrested without incident. Gaze was booked on assault with a deadly weapon and vandalism charges. He's being held without the possibility of bail because he also had an outstanding arrest warrant. Hundreds came out Tuesday for a local event for first responders and community members on the South Coast. KCLU's John Palminteri reports.
4: A special community outreach brought out a full parking lot full of first responders and residents of Santa Barbara at the Spencer Adams Park and the Police Activities League building on Victoria and Chapala on Tuesday night. It was called the Night Out event, held across the country. Santa Barbara was one of the locations on the Central Coast where the police department, the sheriff, UC Police, probation, animal control, the fire department, CHP, and many other departments came out to meet and greet with the public, setting up pop-up, handing out flyers, talking to them about safety, prevention, playing some games, sharing some food together, and building relationships. The purpose is to strengthen the relationship between the public and these agencies in the community. There was also information on what to do to get emergency alerts and how to prepare ahead of time. In Santa Barbara, John Palminteri, KCLU News.
2: Patchy fog throughout areas of the Tri-Counties will give way to sunshine today. We will see highs in the 60s and 70s in some coastal areas near 80 degrees today. Inland areas will see highs in the 80s and some lower 90s in inland valley spots. 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
6: 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And what could it mean for November? 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
14: This is Morning Edition from NPR News. I'm Michelle Martin.
13: And I'm Steve Inskeep. The news we have this morning is a big deal. If you're a Democrat, hoping that your party does well in this fall's elections, or if you're a Republican, hoping that your party hangs on in this fall's elections, or if you're just watching with interest, because we have results in the Michigan Democratic Senate primary, and Abdul El-Sayed has won, the progressive candidate against a Democrat who is seen as more moderate. Let's talk through why this matters, and then we will hear from the winner himself. First, NPR senior political correspondent Tamara Keith is on the line. Tam, good morning.
5: Good morning.
13: Okay, so what do you learn from Abdul El-Sayed's primary win?
5: The race was very close, but this is the strongest evidence yet that the far left of the Democratic Party is ascendant. But the left-right, progressive, moderate ideological spectrum doesn't quite capture it. Mm-hmm. It's also insiders versus outsiders, incremental change versus shake up the system. A lot of Democrats blame their own party's establishment for Donald Trump's return to office. And so in the end here, the majority of Democratic primary voters in Michigan were willing to ignore the warnings of party elites and take a chance on El-Sayed, who's an epidemiologist and former public health official.
13: And I suppose we should mention also someone who won after a very fiercely contested, even bitter primary at times.
5: Yes. And Democrats are going to have a lot of repair work to do. Congresswoman Haley Stevens started that this morning by conceding. She put out a statement saying that she is proud to support El-Sayed in the general election. And she described him as a doctor, a community health official, a Rhodes Scholar, and a dedicated Michigander. This primary, though, was so bitter, it left some voters saying they simply couldn't stomach a vote for the other candidate in November. So that is something to watch. Republicans have already been painting El-Sayed as too extreme for Michigan and plan to spend tens of millions of dollars to drive that message home. Here was El-Sayed at a press conference just moments ago.
8: The campaign that Mike Rogers and Donald Trump and their GOP MAGA allies are launching is already more bitter. All you got to do is look at the ads you're already watching on TV. Started today.
5: Yeah, and Mike Rogers is the Trump-endorsed nominee on the Republican side.
13: Yeah.
5: Anyone who tells you they know how this is going to turn out is fooling themselves. El-Sayed isn't a democratic socialist. Yes, he has taken some controversial positions in the past, but he is relentlessly focused on the economy. And Rogers is more of an insider, and he'll have to overcome the headwinds created by President Trump's historically low approval rating.
13: Yeah, and they'll compete across a purple state, a swing state, but one where voters are frustrated, as you have noted. What are some of the other primary races you were watching last night?
5: Yeah, Michigan's 7th congressional district is the only true toss-up in the state. And the progressive outsider won there, too. William Lawrence, an environmental activist, argued that playing it safe was the real electability risk. And now that will be put to the test. And in another progressive upset, Democratic Socialist Donovan McKinney beat incumbent Congressman Sri Tanandar in the safe blue Detroit district. In Washington state, though, Marie Glusenkamp Perez was able to fend off a progressive challenger. So it's not universal.
13: Tam, when we talk about progressives and moderates, one issue where that can be measured is support or criticism of Israel. What did the results say there about Israel as a campaign issue and also an issue that people spend money on?
5: Right. So the American Democracy Project, which is a group linked to the pro-Israel lobby AIPAC, spent $32 million on ads to support Haley Stevens in the Michigan Senate race. That's according to the ad tracking firm Ad Impact. It totally dwarfed spending by El-Sayed. And he effectively made it a campaign issue and capitalized on the growing antipathy towards Israel, especially in light of the unpopular war with Iran. But in Missouri's 1st congressional district, where that AIPAC-linked group was also the biggest spender, the AIPAC-favored candidate, Wesley Bell, easily defeated former Congresswoman Cori Bush.
13: Tamara, thanks for the update. Really appreciate it.
5: You're welcome.
13: That's NPR's Tamara Keith.
14: We spoke with Dr. Abdul El-Sayed, and he is a medical doctor, shortly before the Associated Press called the Democratic primary for him in Michigan's Senate race this morning. I asked him if he expected his race against Congresswoman Haley Stevens would be as close as it was.
9: Well, it turns out people vote, polls don't. And, you know, we're expecting a victory. We feel very confident in the outcome. And what it shows is that if you can build a movement brick by brick on a conversation about who we are and who we want to be, that you can take on $70 million of outside spending, an 11-to-1 spending disadvantage, by motivating people to be a part of their democracy. We look forward to continuing to build that movement to get money out of politics, put money in your pocket, Medicare for all, into November to defeat Mike Rogers, a historically corrupted congressional member in Michigan, and wannabe senator.
14: So the tone of the primary campaign has been bitter at times. If you win, how do you repair that?
9: Well, I think we all understand the stakes here. Mike Rogers is an existential threat to any system that is about trying to fight for working people. We understand it was bitter. There was a lot of money spent in this race on a set of messages that weren't really consistent with the truth. But we also know that what unites us is way bigger than what divides us. We know that Trumpism has been just a colossal failure. We know that to defeat Trumpism, we're going to have to defeat Trump's handpicked candidate for U.S. Senate. And we know that the responsibility we have to come to make sure that we're protecting people's health care, that we're standing up for clean air, clean water, that we're fighting for affordability for working people is way bigger than anything that divides us.
14: You know, I know that you're offended by some of the critiques of your campaign, some of the critiques that said that your messaging bordered on sexist at times. And I understand that there weren't that many distinct policy differences between you and the congresswoman. What do you say to voters who just say, I'm just sick of the tone, that some of the critiques are too much like President Trump, who calls people names, who especially directs barbs at women that strike them as sexist? How do you respond to that? It's just that they feel like the overall tone of politics right now is so unpleasant that it turns them off.
9: Well, when you come to the ground in Michigan, you talk to our supporters, they'll talk about a distinct joy, a distinct hope, a distinct opportunity to be a part of something big. You don't get 12,000 people to volunteer for a campaign because it's bitter or it's angry. You get that because they believe in something on the back end of what we can actually deliver. So I encourage people to be a part of what we're actually doing here, to come join our movement, to recognize why people have chosen to give of their time and their talent and their treasure to be a part of this. And I think you get a very, very different view on the ground. Obviously, when you have $70 million spent against you, folks are going to create a narrative. But, you know, I think the real narratives are the ones that are held by the actual people doing the work on the ground here in Michigan to build an America that we believe in, that we want to hand off to our kids and our grandkids.
14: Okay, well, actual results on the ground so far, you have strong results in Ann Arbor and Lansing, but in areas with more working class voters and Detroit, where there are more black voters, not doing as well so far. What's the plan there?
9: I think we got to continue to build. But, you know, that $70 million isn't spent for nothing. They do it because they can cover wall-to-wall ads to build a narrative around you. I'm looking forward to continuing to have the conversation that I started with Detroiters and Wayne County residents when I jumped into public service more than 10 years ago now to rebuild the health department, put glasses on kids' faces, take on corporate polluters, make sure that our kids weren't drinking leaded water in their schools after Flint, and eliminate medical debt. There is a long-standing relationship that I've built with this community, never mind the money that's been spent to try and shake that. So our job is to continue to have that conversation, talk about what we can build, especially in contrast to what Mike Rogers and Donald Trump want to destroy.
14: During the primary campaign, you said none of your fundraising came from corporate PACs. If you win your primary, will that continue to be the case in the general election?
9: None of my fundraising will come from corporate PACs.
14: Period. End of story.
9: End of story.
14: Even if you're behind?
9: Even if I'm behind.
14: Okay. You've criticized Haley Stevens' support from the pro-Israel lobby AIPAC. You disagreed over whether to call Israel's war in Gaza a genocide. Do you think that Israel continues to be a defining issue in this race going forward?
9: You know, it's not about Israel. It's about the opportunity cost of our tax dollars that get sent over there. I mean, if you think about it, we send, what, $3.3 billion at baseline, $22 billion over the last several years to a country that has done a genocide and apartheid. And instead of that, I think it's probably better to use our money to provide good schools and health care for kids here. So regardless of what you think about there, I think our people have a right to our tax dollars, and we ought to spend that money here to invest here. And my position is pretty consistent across a number of different countries. I just don't pay my taxes so that another country gets a bomb or a tank, whether that's Israel or Egypt, where my family immigrated from. I want to keep our money here to provide healthcare in Michigan and schools in Michigan and infrastructure in Michigan.
14: This whole question of whether the Democrats need to kind of lean more to their progressive win or focus more on sort of what people are calling centrist, although, again, as Tam Keith pointed out in her report, that isn't necessarily those neat sort of lines aren't necessarily as bright as many people might make them out to be. Still, the question becomes, you know, independents are often the place where these battles are fought in the general election. So I guess the question for you then would be, if that is the case in Michigan as well, what's your argument to independents, for people who have especially been ticket splitters? I mean, that has been the case in Michigan, that people voted for, you know, Obama twice, and then they also voted for President Trump. So what's the message there?
9: I think we often think that people walk around thinking that people are wondering if they live on a left-right spectrum. I think more often people are more interested in asking, how can I afford my groceries and how can I pay my rent? And I think that's the responsibility that we have to answer. And so I think we appeal to independents in the same way that we've been appealing. We need candidates who aren't bought off by the corporations, who are raising your prices. We need candidates who are actually going to fight the attempt of these corporations to buy our politics, and who are going to fight for policies that make your life more affordable, guarantee you health care, protect your air and water, and stand for you.
14: If you win, what's your priority? You know, what's your priority? Well, come January when you take your seat, what would be your number one priority?
9: Well, Michelle, as you know, I'm a doctor. I want everybody in this country to have health care. But the way we do that is we've got to stand up to the way that Citizens United has corrupted our politics for far too long. And so I want everybody to have health care, and we've got to get money out of politics to do that.
14: That is Dr. Abdul El-Sayed. He is running for the Democratic nomination in Michigan's Senate race. Dr. Abdul El-Sayed, thank you so much for talking with us.
9: Thank you for having me.
2: 8:19. Morning Edition on KCLU. And to reiterate what you heard at the beginning of that same segment, Dr. El-Sayed declared the winner. Associated Press called that race.

0: Start by Cottage Health. Our Wednesday morning commute, we have a few incidents to report. Simi Valley, Highway 118 West at Sycamore, there is a collision there. Backup goes, well, past Tapo now. You'll start to slow down just past Stearns on the westbound side of Highway 118 through Simi Valley. Have a traffic incident, or hazard rather, in Thousand Oaks, Highway 101 North at the State Road 23 interchange. At the beginning of the transition, there is something blocking the slow lane there. And then Thousand Oaks, southbound Highway 23, Avenida de los Arbolos. We have a collision there. And not affecting traffic that much. It was a two-vehicle collision. They got most things out of the roadway, but again, look out for that through that area. Highway 23 South. Actually, there is a backup. Let me restate that. Just past Tierra Rajada's, where you'll slow down on the southbound side of Highway 23. Some patchy fog today. We will see highs 60s and 70s, mainly highs on the coast. Maybe some lower 80s in that area. In some areas of the coast. Inland will be well into the 80s for the most part. Some inland valley spots, lower 90s. If you go farther inland, mountains of Ventura County, Santa Barbara County, San Luis Obispo County, and go closer like Kiama area, and go farther in, you're going to be in triple digits today. So hot temperatures east of us as there's a high pressure system in Arizona bringing some heat. Again, mainly deserts in the Central Valley and areas east of us. Quick baseball roundup. No joy in Mudville for the area teams. Dodgers lost in Chicago to the Cubs 5-1, though a highlight, Cookie Monster sang the seventh inning stretch. Take me out to the ballgame. Angels lost 3-1 to the Orioles. Giants lost 5-4 to the Angels. 822 KCLU.
1: It's Morning Edition from NPR News. I'm Steve Inskeep.
2: I'm Michelle Martin.
3: And I'm Amy Martinez. The web series Recess Therapy has brought brief and insightful conversations with children to millions of people.
4: A lot of grown-ups are obsessed with looking young. What do you think about that?
5: If it hurts you, then you probably shouldn't do it. Because, like, even if looking young looks good, if it doesn't feel good, then you probably shouldn't do it.
4: That's crazy good advice.
3: That is show creator and author Julian Shapiro Barnum. And after years of chats just like that one with a wise child who is not named in the video, he's bottled up the advice from kids into a new book called How to Grow Up Without Becoming a Grown-Up. You argue that adults would be a lot happier if they acted just like children.
4: So I firmly do believe this, and I think we all look at kids and envy their freedoms. Once you're a grown-up, you can look back and see how freely kids feel their emotions, how amazing kids are at making new friends, how free their imagination is. And so what the book kind of aims to do is outline all of those little ways that kids do implement their freedoms, and I try to show how we adults could bring them into our day-to-day lives.
3: All right, so let's get into specifics. You have recommendations on how to jumpstart our imagination as adults. How do we do that?
4: Well, you know, kids imagine constantly. They imagine something, and then they play make-believe. They think about what it would be like to be a pirate, and then the next thing you know, they're jumping on the couch. They're sword fighting. Like, they live out that fantasy immediately. Adults daydream about what it would be like to do X, Y, and Z, but it stays in our heads. And what I try to do in the book is outline how we can take our imaginings and get used to, like kids, bringing them into our bodies. Over time, if you can invite that sense of curiosity and play, all of a sudden you're doing things that you might not have thought you would be able to do.
3: So there was a conversation in the book you had with Kiara, 7 years old,
4: yes,
3: in New York City. And you asked, why do grown-ups have less energy? Mm-hmm. The response blew me down because I'm thinking, who is this wise 7-year-old that seems to know everything? Here's the response. They are, okay, why do grown-ups have less energy? They are less excited about life. They think life has passed them by. They think every day is just a regular day.
4: Kiara is brilliant. But I think that's true. I think kids are so excited about life. Like, they wake up on a Saturday morning at 6 a.m., not because they have to, but because they, like, cannot wait for the day.
3: Yeah.
4: Like, to be a kid is to be so enamored by the little things, the bug under the rock, or the possibility of ice cream.
3: To be excited about life.
4: Exactly, to be excited about life. And I think I,

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2: 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That includes a project in Delhi giving out highly reflective paint that can be put on rooftops. It reflects the sun's rays and lowers temperatures inside by more than 10 degrees. Hear that story next time on The World.
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4: Good morning, I'm Abiona Boyer at the BBC. The head of a Russian company which makes military drones has been seriously injured by what appears to be a car explosion. Vladimir Tkachuk is the founder of a pro-Kremlin social media channel. Here's the BBC's Paul Moss.
5: Vladimir Tkachuk named his drones vampires, and they've been used to devastating effect on Russia's front line. But now it's Mr. Tkachuk himself who's apparently been targeted, his car exploding just outside the city of Yekaterinburg. He was left with serious injuries, the driver was killed. And although nobody's claimed responsibility, all eyes will obviously be on Ukraine.
4: The governing party and its allies in Turkey have submitted a draft law to Parliament aimed at reaching a final deal to end the decades-old conflict with the Kurdish separatist movement, the PKK. The bill would see the group disband. Sebastian Usher reports.
6: The new law is expected to be approved later this week in the Turkish parliament, where it has wide support. It's intended to finally bring to an end the Kurdish insurgency that's seen more than 40,000 people killed since it began in 1984.
4: And soccer fans have mobbed the Egyptian star Mohamed Salah at Istanbul's main airport ahead of his move to the Turkish club Trabzonspor. Salah wore his new side's shirt as he made his way through crowds of delighted supporters. He left Liverpool at the end of the season after a hugely successful 9 years. I'm Abiona Boyer at the BBC in London.
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8: You're listening to Morning Edition on KCLU. Good morning, I'm Russ Maloney. It's the biggest party of the year for the Central and South Coasts. Hundreds of thousands of people attend Santa Barbara's Old Spanish Days, which kick off its five-day run today. Fiesta is more than tradition. It highlights some of the region's history. KCLU's Lance Orozco has the story.
9: Today marks the opening of the biggest community celebration in the Tri-Counties. While there's music, dancing, parades, food, and parties, Old Spanish Days is also a chance to look at Santa Barbara's roots. Darsha Harwood, executive director of the Santa Barbara Historical Museum, says they're bringing some of that history to life.
10: This year we're doing two exhibits. The first is Arte de los Mantones, which actually focuses on the amazing collection of Spanish shawls that the museum has. And then our second primary exhibit is Finding Saint Barbara, and that's really to celebrate the saint's role in Fiesta for the last 100 years and to give the backstory as to why she is so very treasured here in Santa Barbara.
9: If you go to big Fiesta events, there's a woman who portrays Saint Barbara. In fact, if you look around the city and know what to look for, there are images of her everywhere. Who was she?
11: She lived in Anatolia around 300 AD. She lived at a time when Christianity was spreading to that region, but her family, they were not Christians. Her father did not want her to convert. She did, kept her in a tower. She added a third window onto that tower to symbolize her conversion and the Holy Trinity, so Father, Son, Holy Spirit. And then when her father found out, he was very displeased, and he actually had her beheaded. As the story goes, immediately after she's murdered, he is struck to death by lightning.
9: Emily Alicio is the Santa Barbara Historical Museum's Director of Education.
11: She's known as the patron saint of our protectors against lightning and sudden death, patron saint of artillerymen, stone builders, architects.
9: Alicio talks about how St. Barbara led to the city of Santa Barbara getting its name.
11: Sebastian Vizcaino, he was sailing with the Spanish in 1602, and he christened this area in honor of St. Barbara, and that's how we got our city's name.
9: The museum's new exhibition, Finding St. Barbara, explores the way she was portrayed over the centuries.
11: We are seeing examples of St. Barbara all throughout this exhibition in fine art, in historic photographs, in sculpture, even in costume. She always has these attributes with her that go back to her story, so she's always either holding a sword or she might be carrying her tower with a third window. You see how St. Barbara has been portrayed in religious art and devotional art, but then you see how she gets portrayed in art in Santa Barbara in the 19th and 20th centuries, and she takes on new forms as sculptures in bronze and metal or in stone.
9: This year marks the 100th anniversary of the St. Barbara, an actual person being chosen to take part in big fiesta activities. In the museum, there's a wall with images of all 100 St. Barbaras.
11: Every year since 1926, Reina Del Mar Parlor number 126 of the Native Daughters of the Golden West has been invited to select one of their members to portray St. Barbara during Old Spanish Days Fiesta. This large memory wall that you see are photos of every St. Barbara since 1926.
9: But as we mentioned, St. Barbara isn't just portrayed in the museum exhibition. She's all over the city. The museum's education director takes us on a hunt for some of the hidden saints.
11: We are in the courtyard of the San Marcos building in downtown Santa Barbara. We're looking for a small frieze of St. Barbara. So you look above, when you're entering the courtyard, you will see there are friezes of Spanish and Portuguese explorers, namely all men. But if you look close enough, you will spot St. Barbara holding her tower and her palm frond.
9: Then we walk a few blocks to the Santa Barbara County Courthouse. As we look down at a first floor courtroom hallway, we step onto a St. Barbara artwork.
12: Oh, it's on the ground.
11: It's on the ground.
12: Describe what we're looking at.
11: Yeah, so this is a medallion at the very end of the hall that you first enter if you were going to court in the Santa Barbara Courthouse. But you can see that St. Barbara's tower is depicted right in the center.
9: The museum is challenging visitors to visit the Finding St. Barbara exhibition and then try to find as many St. Barbaras around the city as possible. In one case, there's a St. Barbara floating above an ATM on State Street. Enjoy the hunt. In Santa Barbara, Lance Orozco, KCLU News.
8: Sounds like fun. Really cool history there. 850 California Report, just about 60 seconds away on KCLU. On the way at the top of the hour, if you're a woman or if you know a woman and have ever talked about clothing sizes, you know how frustrating it is that in one brand you might have an extra small shirt, but then an extra large in another. And it's just all over the place. Well, we'll get a deep dive into why women's clothing sizes are so confusing. On point at the top of the hour, 9 o'clock on KCLU. Near Vandenberg Space Force Base, Highway 1 westbound, San Antonio Road around that area. Earlier collision, small backup there as you're on the westbound side. Also have an earlier collision. This is in Thousand Oaks, Highway 23 South, Avenida de los Arbolos. Back up all the way to Tierra Rajada on the southbound side of Highway 23. We will see sunny skies throughout the Tri-Counties today. Highs mainly in the 60s and 70s on the coast. Some areas close to 80. Inland spots, we'll see highs in the 80s today. Some inland valleys in the lower 90s. California Report now, KCLU.
13: Good morning. This is the California Report. I'm Mavi Bolaños in San Francisco. California is reporting the first two deaths from West Nile virus this year. The deaths were reported this week in two Central Valley counties, Kings and Glen. Health officials say the virus started spreading earlier this year than normal, and people are being advised to try their best to protect themselves from mosquito bites. So far this year, the state has reported 11 human cases of West Nile virus. That's across 7 counties. In 2025, the State Department of Public Health reported 117 human cases and 11 deaths. Meanwhile, the Trump administration recently deployed a new tactic in its mass deportation campaign. Hundreds of immigration court hearings were scheduled with very short notice. KPBS reporter Gustavo Solis reviewed federal data that shows those hearings resulted in more than 50,000 deportation orders.
14: Mega master calendar hearings. That is what the Trump administration calls the practice of scheduling a bunch of immigration hearings on very short notice. It started in late May, and immigrant rights advocates sounded alarms, warning that people would not show up to court if they only had a few weeks' notice and be denied due process. Now the data is out, and it shows that is exactly what happened.
15: Puts numbers to a lot of what people had been reporting from on the ground all over the country.
14: That's Joseph Gunter. He just co-authored a report on the impact of these hearings. It focused on absentia removal orders, which means deporting someone because they missed a court hearing.
15: And so what we saw is that after these huge numbers of hearings scheduled on short notice, is that a truly unprecedented number of removal orders in absentia were handed out in June.
14: Immigration courts nationwide issued more than 53,000 absentia removal orders in June, a 55% increase from May, which was already a record month.
16: For the California Report, I'm Gustavo Solis in San Diego.
13: Newly revealed letters show LA Unified's board planned to vote on firing former Superintendent Alberto Carvalho before he abruptly resigned in June. LAist reporter Mariana Dale has more.
17: The LAUSD board president outlined more than a dozen alleged violations of district policy and state law in a letter sent to Carvalho June 8th. The district gave LAist the documents in response to our public records request. Many of the allegations are tied to Carvalho's alleged failure to disclose payments and gifts from outside companies, including one contracted to create an AI chatbot. Carvalho's lawyers denied the allegations and called the board's letter a, quote, political hit job, end quote. Carvalho ultimately resigned days before the board was scheduled to vote on his termination.
13: That was LAist reporter Mariana Dale.
18: 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StanfordMedicine.org. And Eric and Wendy Schmidt, whose philanthropy works to create a healthy, resilient, secure world for all, on the web at theschmidt.org.
13: California's oil and gas industry is shrinking as the state transitions away from fossil fuels. So a state fund has been helping displaced workers land well-paying jobs in other industries. But that lifeline could soon disappear. KQED's Julie Small takes us to Kern County, the oil capital of California.
19: On Joe Villarreal's second day on the job at Northwest Metrology, he's learning how to calibrate torque wrenches.
20: And you just, sometimes you have to snug it up to make sure it's at a set torque. Mm-hmm. But this
19: is what Wayne Moulet owns the Bakersfield company, which calibrates sensitive machinery, everything from pacemakers to pistachio roasters.
21: We calibrate all kinds of equipment for oil field, hospitals, aviation.
19: The work is highly technical. It requires years of training and the ability to read and follow 2-inch thick manuals. Moulet has struggled to find the right employees.
21: People come in, give us resumes. Resumes look great, but they just don't have the work ethic.
19: But the job was a good fit for Villarreal, a 55-year-old father of three who spent 30 years working in Kern County's oil fields until he was laid off last year. Villarreal found his new job at a placement event in Bakersfield, just for oil and gas workers.
20: To be honest, I was almost going to walk out the door and not go up to talk to them at the meeting, but I thought, I should just go up there. It don't hurt.
19: Right.
20: And then here I am.
19: Villarreal is one of over 1,000 people benefiting from California's Displaced Oil and Gas Workers Fund. The fund was launched in 2022 to mitigate the impact of the state's transition away from fossil fuels on an industry that employs an estimated 94,000 people. 6 refineries in California have either closed or converted to renewables in as many years. Kern County has been especially hard hit.
0: Welcome, sir.
1: Francisco?
0: Yes, sir. Is it Scott?
1: Yes.
19: Francisco Avila is a job counselor at the Kern Inyo Workforce Development Board. He hosts sessions to help oil and gas workers access benefits.
22: Please complete these applications. If you're interested in enrolling today, we can make that happen today.
19: On a Wednesday morning in May, Avila is speaking to about a dozen men. They listen with a mixture of skepticism and guarded hope as he tells them they may qualify for up to $15,000 to pay for education or training, and that employers in high-wage industries like construction, renewables, and aerospace are looking for workers just like them.
22: So they're looking for you. They're looking for your expertise, your experience, your knowledge, your skill set. They want to apply that to their industry.
19: More than 650 oil and gas workers in Kern and Inyo counties have enrolled for the state-funded assistance, and nearly a third of them have found new jobs. While the fund has helped many people across the state, it's only a pilot and is set to sunset next year. A bill to make the fund permanent is moving through the legislature. Lori Wallace testified in support of the bill at a hearing in April, just days after the 50-year-old was laid off from the Phillips 66 refinery in Los Angeles.
23: Many of us are older and cannot simply start over at the bottom of a new apprenticeship. We are trying to pivot into careers where our vast technical skills can be applied.
19: The layoffs keep coming. In April, oil giant Valero ceased operations at a refinery in the Bay Area city of Benicia, costing 282 workers their jobs. Lawmakers have until August 31st to vote on the legislation. For the California Report, I'm Julie Small.
13: And that is the California Report for Wednesday, August 5th. We're a production of KQED News. I'm Avi Bolaños. Thank you for listening and have a great day.
8: From the Pellucci Studios on the campus of California Lutheran University, it's listener-supported KCLU. Good morning. 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I'm Russ Maloney.
24: The Justice Department is increasingly charging people protesting Trump's immigration campaign with criminal conspiracy. 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
29: Live from NPR News in Washington, I'm Kristen Wright. The U.S. Senate race in Michigan is one of the most closely watched. It's seen as a must-win if Democrats want to take control of the chamber. Yesterday's Democratic primary was called this morning for progressive candidate Abdul Al-Sayed after a nail-biter of a night in his contest against moderate Congresswoman Haley Stevens. Al-Sayed spoke to supporters in Detroit a little while ago.
30: I know that it was a bitter end to this very long primary. But I also know that Haley brings the best of herself to her work. She is one of the most committed public servants that you'll ever meet. She loves democracy like I love democracy. And whatever differences that we might have had in the primary, they pale in comparison to what unifies us.
29: Al-Sayed is a former public health official. NPR's Tamara Keith reports on what's next in Michigan's Senate race.
1: The Republicans selected former Congressman Mike Rogers. He was endorsed by President Trump and cleared the field. Republicans see this as a key pickup opportunity in what could be a difficult year for them. But Rogers is an insider running in a year when the anti-establishment mood is strong, and he'll have to overcome the headwinds created by an unpopular president.
2: NPR's Tamara Keith reporting there. Now to the war with Iran. President Trump says a deal to reopen the Strait of Hormuz could come as soon as today. Meanwhile, Yemen's Iranian-backed Houthis say they fired ballistic missiles at a Saudi oil tanker in the northern Red Sea. NPR's Hadil Al-Shalchi reports.
3: The Houthi rebels called the targeting of the Saudi oil tanker, quote, precise. They said this strike brings the number of Saudi tankers they have attacked to 8. Last month, the Iranian-backed group declared a blockade on Saudi ships in the Bab el-Mandeb Strait, which connects the Red Sea to the Indian Ocean and the Gulf of Aden. They said it was in retaliation for a Saudi siege in Yemen. Saudi Arabia depended on this choke point to ship oil after the disruption in the Strait of Hormuz began in February. The blockade on Bab el-Mandeb threatens to widen the U.S. war with Iran and further affect the world's oil supplies. Hadil Al-Shalchi, NPR News, Istanbul.
2: Elon Musk's aerospace and AI company SpaceX touted growing revenues and shrinking losses in its first quarterly earnings report since its IPO. But as NPR's John Ruich reports, the company spent heavily on AI and research and development.
4: On an earnings call, Elon Musk put a positive spin on the company's progress in satellite communications, AI, and the development of a reusable heavy lift rocket.
5: The SpaceX team is solving some of the hardest engineering problems in the history of humanity, and I think the team is succeeding.
4: Subscriptions to its satellite internet arm Starlink doubled to 12 million with growing income, but the company remains unprofitable, reporting a loss of more than $500 million during the quarter, with capital expenditures nearly doubling from the prior quarter.
2: John Rich reporting. This is NPR News.
8: With KCLU News, I'm Russ Maloney. A new center to help crime victims and survivors in eastern Ventura County will be located on a university campus. The East Valley Family Justice Center will be located in a home owned by California Lutheran University in Thousand Oaks. The 2,400-square-foot house on the edge of campus will be renovated to accommodate a range of service providers. The Ventura County District Attorney's Office has had a Family Justice Center in Ventura to provide victim support for years. It's in the process of building a second center in Oxnard to make assistance more accessible. Having the third facility in Thousand Oaks means people will no longer have to travel to Ventura for help. There's no word on the timeline for the opening of the new center in Thousand Oaks. Cal Lutheran is the parent of KCLU Radio. A man is accused of using a very unusual and dangerous approach to ending an argument on the Central Coast. Santa Barbara County Sheriff's officers say Levi Gaze had a dispute with some people in Santa Maria, prompting him to use a giant tractor to ram and crush their occupied car. The vehicle was totaled, but a woman sitting in the passenger seat was able to escape safely. Deputies say Gaze was still in the cab of the front loader when they arrived on the scene early Saturday morning and arrested him without incident. Gaze is being held without the possibility of bail because he also had an outstanding arrest warrant. An annual event for first responders and community members was Tuesday night on the South Coast, KCLU's John Palminteri reports.
6: A special community outreach brought out a full parking lot full of first responders and residents of Santa Barbara at the Spencer Adams Park and the Police Activities League building on Victoria and Chapala on Tuesday night. It was called the Night Out event, held across the country. Santa Barbara was one of the locations on the Central Coast where the police department, the sheriff, UC Police, probation, animal control, the fire department, CHP and many other departments came out to meet and greet with the public, setting up pop-ups, handing out flyers, talking to them about safety, prevention, playing some games, sharing some food together, and building relationships. The purpose is to strengthen the relationship between the public and these agencies in the community. There was also information on what to do to get emergency alerts and how to prepare ahead of time. In Santa Barbara, John Palminteri, KCLU News.
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9: This is On Point. I'm Meghna Chakrabarty. Caroline Locke is going through her closet in Broomfield, Colorado.
10: Okay, so these are just pants. We have small, 32. We have a medium, a 10, These are a 6.
9: As you can hear, Caroline wears a range of sizes from different brands, places like Gap, Madewell, and Lululemon. She says she's not really into fashion or shopping the trends. Caroline just wants to find clothes that fit.
10: All right, moving on to dresses and shirts. We have medium, medium. This is a European large, which is a US medium. An extra small. A large, a medium, an extra small. This is a men's extra, extra large sweatshirt. Then we got medium, a dress, which is size 6.
26: My measurements at Lululemon are, the actual size would be like a 12 to 14, which is considered an extra large. And then at Kirkland brand or Costco, I would be considered a medium, which is a size 6. So it's just very confusing. A lot of shopping now is online, obviously. And so size guides, man, the sizing chart, you have to look at it every time and it's not always accurate.
9: Honestly, Caroline, the sizing charts online are the bane of my existence. They don't seem to help at all. And chances are, if you're a woman who's bought clothes, you have experienced this exact same thing. Maybe a pair of pants that fit perfectly in one size, but completely differently when you bought the same style and size, but from a different company. Or maybe you've started ordering 2 sizes of the same item when you're shopping online just to make sure one of them fits how you want. So why are women's clothing sizes so confusing? And is there anything that we can do about it? So let's start with Allison Haynes. She's a fit expert and pattern maker for women's slow fashion brands. And she joins us from St. Louis, Missouri. Allison, welcome to On Point.
0: Thank you. It's a pleasure to be here.
9: So you're an expert in how fashion is constructed and made. But let me first ask you, have you experienced this same sort of major life conundrum that the rest of us have?
0: Oh, definitely. Yes. Even knowing a little bit more about how brands operate from the inside and develop clothing and the fit and their sizing, it's still a problem for me when I'm shopping for clothes.
9: So you feel that same frustration. That's so fascinating to me. Okay, so I'll come back to your personal experience in a moment, but let's just get sort of the ABCDs of how sizing works. Obviously, like, there's the numerical sizes, 2, 4, 6, 8, then there's small, medium, large, X large, plus sizes, etc. So let's start with the numerical sizes. Like, what exactly does a 2 or a 4 or a 6 or an 8 or a 14 even mean?
0: So it can really mean whatever the brand wants it to mean. There isn't like a overarching standard for what brands have to follow. There are some fit standards, sizing standards recommended by different organizations or body data companies. So there's a popular one is ASTM has some body data and studies they did decades ago for, you know, what body measurements a size 2 or a size 10 or a size 22 fits. More modern ones could be companies like Alvinon, where they have different standards, maybe like a curvy standard or a straight, more, you know, straight body shape standard or an athletic one for what those bodies measure for different sizes. But their brands don't have to follow that. They can make their sizes whatever they want.
9: Okay. First of all, ASTM, that's something I've heard back in my engineering days, like the American Society mm-hmm. for Testing and Materials. They had body standards at one time. Okay, that's fascinating.
0: Yeah.
9: But I guess the bottom line, like you said, is brands can do whatever they want. And mm-hmm. so like, how do they decide then? There has to be sort of a place where they start and say, okay, these body measurements, whatever they might be, are going to be, I don't know, an 8. I mean, how does it work for the brands?
0: Yeah, so often they will start with some sort of sizing standard. And it's also dependent on their customer, too. So hopefully they're looking at who is the person that's buying their clothes and, you know, maybe what is their age, what is their body shape, what are their expectations for fit. So that would be the best way I think brands can really set their sizing up based on who their actual customers are. Oftentimes, though, brands are kind of starting from those standards if they don't know who their customer is yet, or they don't have all that data of their actual customers, or they look to other brands. Like, what are other brands, you know, competitors, so to speak? What are their size charts like? What are they calling a medium? You know, whether that's kind of a 6'8" numeric equivalent or an 8'10", or what are those, you know, bust, waist, hip measurements that kind of popular brands they're looking to or that their customers might also buy, what are they doing and kind of copy off of that, which has, you know, helps in some ways, but also I think that creates some other issues too, where it's like developing the sizing in relation to another brand versus the body of their customer.
9: Okay, let me go back to something you said a second ago, because it seems a little problematic to me about brands kind of try to get a sense as to who their customer is, right? And then craft their sizing around that. Oh my gosh, I hope people don't hate me for saying this, but I'm thinking like, well, a Lululemon out there, are they thinking that their customer, I mean, I know they do market research, but it's like, okay, well, their size medium or size small is going to be, you know, the 20-something Brooklynite with the big sunglasses that goes to an 11 a.m. yoga class. She might have a particular average body shape, but that doesn't mean that everyone who would want to buy Lululemon has that same shape or even proportions. So do you see what I'm saying? Like, what if you're not that svelte, but you're like, I want to buy Lululemon because it's, you know, if I find the right size, it's comfortable. Like, do the sizes account for that? I'll say it's that variation in reality.
0: Yeah, it can be an issue. That's what I was saying, where the maybe aspirational, what they want the body of their, you know, ideal customer to be versus what it actually is. And some brands, you know, will weigh those two sides more heavily, you know, towards one or the other. And that's where you'll often see differences, one of the women who was speaking earlier was talking about how in Lululemon she wears their extra large, but in the Kirkland brand from Costco, she wears the medium. And you will find often that more expensive or more designer or luxury level brands will run smaller than more affordable or mass market brands.
9: Yeah, they want it to be aspirational, but I find it really demoralizing, Alice.
0: Yes. No,
9: like,
0: for sure.
9: Am I really an XX large? Like sometimes, I don't know if other women have felt this, but sometimes like I'll go try something on, I'll pull it off the rack and I'll be like, I'm a medium, yay. And I like try it on and it's like, it's horrible. And then I keep trying other sizes until I'm like up in the, you know, multiple X's. And I'm like, I can't believe this. And I don't even want to buy it at all. I'm not sure. Do brands even care about that kind of thing? The psychology of the sizing for their customers?
0: Yes. I mean, it is something definitely to think about, both the psychology of like what size you and I wear or need to buy to get the fit that we want, but also what are the expectations of the customer? Because maybe you weren't there to be able to try on multiple sizes in person. If you're ordering online and if you, you know, in general wear a medium, you may or may not check the size chart. It may or may not reflect what you're expecting that garment to fit when you order it, even if it is accurate. And so you might just say, well, I'm usually a medium, so I'm going to buy a medium. And so that's where it is kind of helpful to see, like, what are some other brands in this space that my customer would be familiar with and is already wearing? What are their, what are the body measurements for a certain size for those other brands so that we can kind of match the expectations of the customer? And it isn't so, like, wildly different from your brand to like everything else in her closet. But yeah, there is that psychology about what size am I actually wearing and what does that mean?
9: Yeah. I'm wondering if the size specificity also can actually vary within a brand, right? Like you buy, or even within sort of a type of clothing. Like say I buy a shirt from Gap, right? And then I try to buy another shirt from Gap at the same size, but it doesn't fit, which is weird. Mm-hmm. But I think that happens. Why does that happen?
0: Yeah, so there's a couple of things that are going on there. And part of it is a technical thing, and part of it is more of like a relational issue that we need to consider, kind of that psychology too.
9: Yeah.
0: But between, you know, even within a brand, it could be that the fabrics were different. Maybe you tried on like a t-shirt in a stretchy knit fabric and then another shirt that was more like a blouse and a woven fabric. And so even for the same measurements, let's say, of that garment, they're going to fit very differently depending on the fabric that's used, depending on the style of that garment and the fit intent. So maybe, you know, right now it's like an oversized tee is popular. So they're going to call that still a medium, but it's going to fit much bigger than maybe a medium that you're used to or that you bought in the past from that brand. And so part of it is kind of a technical, how can the brand develop their different styles in the different fabrics with, you know, following different trends if they're doing that in a way where it's still a cohesive fit across the collection. So that's kind of the technical piece. And there's lots of things with that. But then that kind of more relational piece of how can we communicate this to the customer of what that fit intent is, what maybe are the differences, maybe how one style, you know, you might want to size up or down depending on your personal preference for how you want your clothes to fit. Like that might not be how the brand developed it. You know, they wanted it more oversized, but you didn't want it to be, so you might size down.
9: Yeah.
0: And I think here it's helpful to keep in mind, like as shoppers, that that size is just a number. It does not mean anything about, you know, our own worth or, you know, what our body is.
9: Now,
0: it is just a number.
9: I agree. The logical side of my brain completely understands that, but the pure lizard emotional side of my brain is like, no! Like, I want it to be a good number, whatever that means. Okay, Allison Haynes. Her company is Allison Haynes Design. We'll be right back. This is On Point.
11: 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That includes a project in Delhi giving out highly reflective paint that can be put on rooftops. It reflects the sun's rays and lowers temperatures inside by more than 10 degrees. 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
3: The Justice Department is increasingly charging people protesting Trump's immigration campaign with criminal conspiracy, which can lead to years in federal prison. 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

0: On the next Fresh Air, Donald Trump took in about $2.2 billion last year while president. New York Times journalist Eric Lipton will talk about his Pulitzer Prize-winning investigations into Trump's profits and conflicts of interest. Last month, Lipton was one of the Times reporters subpoenaed by the Justice Department. 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
8: I'm Robin Young. It's Here and Now. We're hearing of families who crept along gridlocked roads ahead of the fires in Spokane, Washington, escaping with their lives. The Herzog family we're about to speak with, they left their home behind and lost it. Everyone is safe now, thankfully, even their two dogs. Husband and wife Ryan Herzog and Annie Voy, are you there?
9: Yes,
10: we're here.
8: Yeah, we understand we've got your son Ben Herzog there as well. Ben, are you there?
11: I'm here.
8: Well, we appreciate all of you because even as you're going through, you know, not even having a toothbrush or whatever, you know, you want the country to understand what you've been going through. So thank you all so much. Ryan, let me start with you. What happened? I mean, did someone knock on your door? Did you get an alert? How did you know?
9: I had come home at about 1:30, and where our house is, it kind of overlooks.

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3: The Justice Department is increasingly charging people protesting Trump's immigration campaign with criminal conspiracy, which can lead to years in federal prison. 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
1: I'm Scott Tong. The remains of people kidnapped from Africa during the transatlantic slave trade are revealing new details about their origins.
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4: Ty Cobb served as special White House counsel in the first Trump administration. 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
6: This is The World. I'm Marco Werman. The population of Japan has been shrinking for some time. The crisis is a simple matter of math. For every baby born in Japan, two people die. Japanese officials call it a national emergency that threatens the country's future and way of life. The World's Patrick Wynn paid a visit to Tokyo, where some are calling for a revolution in Japanese fatherhood.
7: It's Sunday afternoon, and the Kuroda family home is in chaos. Joyful chaos. The dad of the house, Takashi Kuroda, is under attack. He's got a 6-year-old girl and a 3-year-old boy sitting on his chest, scribbling on his face with black magic markers.
8: Makeup. Makeup.
7: We're playing makeup, he says. A closer look reveals the kids are drawing whiskers on his cheeks. We made daddy into a neko, they say. That's Japanese for cat.
9: Neko. Neko. Neko.
7: Takashi and his wife, Yuko, are

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And

0: 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And from the estate of Joan B. Kroc, whose bequest serves as an enduring investment in the future of public radio and seeks to help NPR be the model for high-quality journalism in the 21st century.
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4: President Trump is visiting Las Vegas and promoting one of his tax policies, no tax on tips. How is that working out for Vegas employees? And what do they think of gas prices? That story on the next Morning Edition from NPR News.
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6: Lenin.
7: Democratic Socialists keep winning primary races. In Michigan, Abdel El Sayed, not in the DSA but endorsed by them, just won a fiercely fought Senate primary. President Trump appears worried enough about the DSA to have started conflating some things.
6: I would be the greatest communist in history. I'd be right up free rent for the rest of your life. What they don't say is that you'll be living in squalor and 12 months.
7: The Trump administration has raised the specter of the far left in various ways during Trump's second term. But the recent arrest of an American communist in Spain, what year is it? At the request of the American government, is a more concrete step. Coming up on Today Explained from Vox, real communist threat or new red scare?

0: options and candidates who are looking to put working class Americans back at the heart of our politics. And that's our focus here in New York City. And just from what we're seeing in Michigan, it looks like that's what Michiganders want there to be their focus come November.
1: NPR's Sage Miller reports on how voters decided in other primary races around the country.
2: Progressive Democrats scored another win this election cycle when voters in Michigan's 7th congressional district picked Will Lawrence as their nominee. Democrats hope to flip the seat away from first-time Republican Congressman Tom Barrett. But establishment Democrats won in Missouri and Virginia. Missouri Congressman Wesley Bell beat progressive former Congresswoman Cori Bush. Despite a record low approval rating, Trump still has a strong grip on his party. The Trump-backed candidate won the Republican nomination in a congressional race in Washington state, and Trump's candidates also won in two races for governor in Kansas and Michigan. Sage Miller, NPR News.
1: President Trump is in Las Vegas. He's expected to speak at Red Rock Resort and Casino about the economy within the hour. The United Nations Human Rights Commissioner condemned a sharp increase in executions and death sentences in Iran since the beginning of the war. In a statement issued today, the UN official says Iran continues to use capital punishment to suppress dissent. NPR's Hadil Al-Shalchi reports.
3: UN Human Rights Chief Volker Turk said he was, quote, alarmed at the rise in executions and death sentences issued in Iran since the beginning of the U.S.-Israeli war. In a statement, he said that since March 19th, at least 56 people have been executed on national security-related charges, including 27 individuals in cases linked to January protests. Turk said 100 others are at risk of execution on similar charges. According to Turk, executions have, quote, reportedly been carried out in public, some only weeks after arrest. Turk called the death penalty, quote, incompatible with the right to life and human dignity. Hadil Al-Shalchi, NPR News, Istanbul.
1: The Senate has confirmed Dr. Erica Schwartz as director of the Centers for Disease Control and Prevention. The vote was along party lines today. Schwartz served as deputy surgeon general during the first Trump administration. She's the first permanent CDC director in almost a year. This is NPR News. Regular gas in the U.S. is still averaging more than $4 a gallon. Officials in Iran and Oman say they're getting close to an agreement on the Strait of Hormuz that could ease pressure on the global economy. Part of a SpaceX Falcon 9 rocket crashed into the moon earlier today. As Joe Palca reports, NASA estimated the impact would create a crater 60 feet across and 12 feet deep.
4: The Falcon 9 rocket left Earth in January of this year. It was carrying Firefly Aerospace's Blue Ghost 1 lunar lander. The rocket's upper stage wasn't intended to hit the moon, but it seems SpaceX never commanded it to maneuver so it would definitely miss the moon. The approximately 10,000-pound upper stage struck the moon, traveling at more than 5,000 miles per hour. According to NASA, meteoroids with similar energy hit the moon every 6 days or so. Amateur astronomer Bill Gray is credited with predicting the impact would occur using publicly available data. It will likely be days before telescopes on Earth and in orbit around the moon are able to confirm the size of the impact crater. For NPR News, I'm Joe Palca.
1: Cooler weather and a break in the winds are allowing firefighters in Washington state to make progress on wildfires that are burning homes and forcing thousands of people to leave for safety. Today, some are being allowed to go back home in Spokane. But now there are concerns about air quality because of all the smoke. Alert warnings of unhealthy levels of air pollution are in effect across most of Washington and surrounding states. I'm Kristen Wright, NPR News from Washington.
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8: This is Today Explained. I'm Noel King. The Trump administration has been threatening to go after the far left since Charlie Kirk was killed, but it hasn't always been clear who they mean by that. Then, last month, the U.S. government requested the extradition from Spain of a wealthy American citizen and professed communist named Fergie Chambers. He's a former heir to the Cox Media fortune who accepted about $250 million from his family to more or less leave them alone. He now funds leftist causes. He's given around $1 million to humanitarian groups in Gaza. The U.S. claims he provided material support for terrorism by sending some of that money to Hamas. David Peisner, a journalist in Atlanta, profiled Fergie Chambers for Rolling Stone. David, how's this rich kid become a communist?
9: Well, I mean, he grew up in mostly New York City and grew up ensconced in a certain amount of privilege.
10: I came from a very prominent and wealthy U.S. family. And I ended up having a very different perception of the world than they do.
9: He sort of describes his, you know, kind of political education or his political awakening happening as early as really kind of middle schoolish years, when a teacher at he was going to St. Anne's School, I think it's called, which is, you know, a sort of as Stella Schnabel, his wife, put it to me, is for famous people's children.
8: yeah, it's about right.
9: But a teacher there had given him Howard Zinn's A People's History of the United States.
10: There were a few kind of big ideological influences. There was a history teacher I had who was kind of a Marxist.
9: And really sort of challenged him on his family's kind of role in kind of propping up the system we have.
11: Everything I've ever benefited from comes off the backs of the workers of the country broadly, especially of colonized people, whether they came from Africa or whether they came from a million other countries or whether they lived here in the first place.
9: And he took it to heart. He was young then, and I think between then and when he really starts getting going with his own sort of activism, which maybe you can date to about a decade ago from now, or maybe even a little longer. But he was at Standing Rock, which I guess is what, about 2015, 2016.
12: A protest in North Dakota against a major oil pipeline continues to grow.
13: Standing Rock is home now. That's how much it means to me. It's home. This is where everybody has come together to say enough is enough.
9: And I think coming out of that, he was really charged with like a new sense of purpose.
10: The comforts I have in life and the resources I had, they are what they are, they exist. But there's a responsibility to do something about that. And it goes beyond kind of like simple charity.
9: And since then, he's had a series of what he calls land projects, where he would have, you know, sort of like-minded friends and comrades on, you know, working together. None of these land projects really, I mean, most of them ended up in a sort of somewhere between disaster and just failure.
8: What's he like as a person?
9: Wow. He's prickly. You know, he is a very confident. He is very smart. He is probably confident to the point of arrogant. And he can be kind of difficult to get along with.
8: I mean, kind of a your words.
9: Yeah.
8: You said, okay, to be fair to you, you wrote, he can be kind of a
9: yes. I guess I can't argue with you quoting me back to myself. Yeah, I mean, he can be. And I mean, you know, it's like he definitely walks around with the feeling that he's right about just about everything. Obviously, he's grown up in a milieu where he has more money than everyone else in the room. And you can't avoid kind of coming to a conclusion that that money has given him probably some unearned confidence in his own opinions.
8: How about his claims that he is a communist? How do you understand what he wants? What does he want the world to look like?
9: I'm pretty confident in saying what he envisions is revolution.
8: Ah.
9: You know, the sort of Marxist revolution, you know, that Karl Marx and Lenin envisioned. You know, what his version of communism is very distinct and almost at odds with what sort of gets called communism by the right, being the sort of DSA and you know, Bernie Sanders and Mamdani. Fergie hates those guys. I mean, I don't know, hates is maybe a strong word, but he's not at all a supporter of Bernie Sanders' version of socialism or the DSA's version of socialism. You know, those people are working within the system, and he wants, you know, to completely overturn the system. Now, what is the system? You can kind of go down a rabbit hole with that, but I think he said it over and over, you know, he wants to see the U.S. fall.
8: All right, so a communist with maybe $250 million running around the world doing what exactly? Why does the U.S. government want to extradite him? What's he accused of?
9: The U.S. government is accusing him of essentially funneling money and to Hamas. I think it's important to put that in context. I mean, I don't want to really legitimize what the U.S. government is trying to do here, which is clearly part of a larger campaign to go after ideological opponents, to chill dissent. Fergie is a interesting character. He's got a lot of flaws, but I don't want those flaws to sort of overshadow the larger point that I don't think that there's a whole lot of legitimacy to what the U.S. is trying to do here.
8: Okay, so the U.S. says you are supporting Hamas. You are using your money to do it. You're telling me there is no evidence to suggest that.
9: I can't say that there's no evidence to suggest that. I haven't seen the indictment. The indictment is sealed.
8: Ah, okay.
9: All that said, I mean, you know, Fergie funds a lot of, within the U.S., things like there's a lot of leftist media projects, relatively small and some are very local, pretty far left media projects, publications, things like that. And the money that I think that the U.S. government claims to be most interested in is the money of his that's sort of going to causes in the Middle East, specifically in Gaza, groups that support children in Gaza, that support political prisoners, you know, Palestinian political prisoners. Whether some of that money ended up with an organization that might have ties to Hamas, I have no idea.
8: David, you know that we have been hearing a lot in the United States about the threat of communism. This is something that the Trump administration wants us to take seriously. And I think the knee-jerk response from a lot of people is, yes, the DSA, the socialists, might be ascendant in certain parts of the country, but communism, come on, are you kidding me? Do you think Fergie Chambers is evidence that there is a meaningful communist resurgence in this country? Or is this a very wealthy outlier doing what very wealthy outliers have done since time immemorial?
9: Well, I think Fergie and I would disagree on this.
8: Ah.
9: I think Fergie would say that it is a sign that, you know, that there's some sort of communist resurgence. I don't see it. First of all, I think that especially in the U.S. I mean, yes, the Trump administration has been ramping up this rhetoric against communism, against anti-fascism, but the campaign against communism is at least a century old, you know? I mean, certainly post-World War II. As somebody who was born in 1973, you know, I grew up with, like, the communists are our enemy, you know? This was the Cold War. There's very little education around, like, what is communism versus what is socialism? Like, the DSA is very, very different from, like, what Fergie believes. I mean, these are wildly different. You know, a true communist believes in revolution, okay? Believes in that this whole system needs to be overturned. So I think, you know, is socialism on the rise? Yeah, maybe. But communism, like what Fergie believes, what diehard Marxist-Leninists believe, I mean, I think that they're just so much further from mainstream kind of belief, you know, than is certainly made out by the Trump administration.
8: David Peisner is a journalist living in Atlanta. When we return, is the DSA full of communists? We're going to ask someone in the know.
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21: My name is Morris Isserman, and I'm professor of history at Hamilton College. And I've written a number of books about the history of the American left, including a biography of DSA's founder, Michael Harrington.
8: Define communism for me.
21: Communism began as a split off from the socialist movement. It was inspired by the Bolshevik Revolution in Russia in 1917, and it is in favor of a total transformation of capitalist society with the government, the state, owning and operating what communists would call the means of production, factories, transportation, and so forth. It also believes in one-party rule. So for 75 years or so, the Communist Party of the Soviet Union allowed no competing parties to exist within that country.
8: Okay, so this is not nibbling around the edges. This is not Medicare for all. This is an actual huge, huge transformation of a society. Speaker Mike Johnson recently said,
22: 35 years ago, Republicans and Democrats in Congress, when I was coming up and, you know, the Reagan years, they were fighting communism on a distant shore. Now it's here.
8: Before we get to whether or not you agree with him, why don't we begin with the fact that there have been communists in the United States of America before? What is their history in this country?
21: Yeah, the American Communist Party was founded in 1919, so right after the First World War. And it was, again, inspired by the Bolshevik Revolution in Russia, which at a time of great disillusionment for socialists around the world, because here the workers of the world were fighting each other. French workers were fighting German workers and so forth. It seemed to point to a way out. The Bolsheviks came to power, remained in power, and so communists or would-be communists in the United States, in Europe, elsewhere, said, well, if they can do it, we can do it too. So an American Communist Party was founded in 1919, small, isolated, mostly immigrants, but it gained strength in the course of the 1930s during the Great Depression.
8: Oh, I think I have a guess as to why, but you tell me why.
21: Well, because capitalism seemed to be failing and communism seemed to be the wave of the future. The other factor leading to the increase in communist influence was that fascism was rising in Italy in the 1920s, in Germany in the early 1930s. And it seemed as if there was a stark choice facing the world, either fascism or communism. Huh. And many people in the 1930s said, well, let's support the communists to beat back the threat of fascism.
8: All right. So Americans are drawn to communism after the Great Depression, and that makes complete sense. I wonder how powerful the draw was, and maybe the best way of determining that is by asking, did elected communists get anything done in the United States?
21: Well, there were very few elected communists, if you mean elected to public office.
0: Yeah.
21: In the 1940s, there were two communist members of the New York City Council, but that was about it in terms of open communists being elected to office. Their influence was seen more behind the scenes in the labor movement, in organizing the big new industrial unions of the 1930s, and organizing so-called front groups, anti-fascist groups, anti-racist groups, and so forth. And the party was never huge. At its height, at the end of the 30s, it had perhaps 75,000 members in a country then with a population of 130 million.
0: Wow.
21: Now, its influence extended beyond its own membership, but it was still very much a minor party, growing, but minor.
0: Growing. And yet here we are in 2026. In the first half of the show, we profiled a young American who calls himself a communist. It is clear that he is an outlier. And so it seems as if communism has ultimately failed in the United States. You can correct me if I'm wrong. But if it did fail, why did it fail?
21: Well, it failed for two reasons. One reason was that it was repressed by the government pretty much throughout its existence in the first Red Scare immediately after the First World War. And then again in the second Red Scare, which we commonly refer to as the McCarthy era in the late 40s and through the 1950s.
2: We've got to dig and root out the communists and the crooks and those who are bad for America.
21: Communists were sent to jail for advocacy, for simply saying that they favored communism.

0: 1941, the American Communist Party obediently followed that line. Then again, Hitler invaded the Soviet Union in 1941, and the Soviet Union swung back to anti-fascism. Well, they made that turn too. But all of those turns gave the communists a reputation as an organization that did not really exist to serve American interests, but rather to serve Soviet interests.
1: We know from reporting that's been done that there are people within the DSA who identify as communists. Can you help us understand who these folks are within the organization and what they actually believe?
0: Yeah. Well, there are a number of left-wing factions. There's a group called Red Star. There's another one called the Marxist Unity Group. There are three or four of them that work in coalition. They're rivals, but they also work in coalition to control, by a narrow margin, the national leadership. One of the members of Red Star is a co-chair of the organization. Now, these people make no bones about their belief. I mean, they're not secret communists infiltrating. They describe themselves as being inspired by the Bolshevik Revolution or being inspired by Maoist China, or they call themselves Marxist-Leninists. Red Star put out a call, I think it was in 2024, in their online newsletter saying, you know, all communists in the United States should join DSA. So they're quite open about it. And that comes out of a different political tradition, an antithetical tradition to democratic socialism. And they have a different ultimate strategy in mind, which is not to work within the Democratic Party, as AOC is committed to do, as Zoran Mondami is committed to do, but rather they want to split and start an independent revolutionary socialist party, which will run against both Democrats and Republicans, which is a strategy that has been tried an infinite number of times in the past by various groups of leftists.
1: Okay, so how worried about these people should we be? And let me draw your attention to something that the Trump administration has been happy to draw our attention to, which is you have people like Hasan Piker on the left praising Mao Zedong, famously a guy who did a lot of very, very bad things. And so that opens the door to be able to say the left are all extreme. You know, Hasan Piker is willing to praise Mao Zedong. This should be of concern to you, ordinary American citizen. And most American citizens are somewhere in the middle. Is this a red scare or is there something to be scared about here?
0: Well, it's definitely a red scare.
1: Okay.
0: I mean, Trump and his allies don't have a lot going for them in this election cycle. They've got an unwinnable war going on. They've got gasoline prices skyrocketing. Trump is even underwater on immigration, his signature issue. So what do you do in that situation? You create a boogeyman or try to. And the difference is that most Americans under the age of 45, say, have no memory whatsoever of the existence of the Soviet Union as a threat to the United States.
1: Huh.
0: When you launch a Red Scare in 1919, well, there's communist Russia. When you launch a Red Scare in the 1940s and 50s, well, there's the Soviet Union. There's a real threat. I mean, they have missiles and so forth. Who's supposed to be the foreign threat today controlling the actions of these American communists? Cuba? Cuba can't even keep the lights on for its own people. It doesn't have missiles. It's not going to invade the United States or its allies. So I think, I think this is an attempt to launch a Red Scare using DSA as kind of a boogeyman. But DSA, again, is not one thing. It has left wing of the possible democratic socialists, who I would say include such figures as Zoran Mondami and Alexandria Ocasio-Cortez. And then it has, unfortunately, some would-be Bolsheviks. So it's really a question of, you know, which DSA is going to prevail in the long run.
1: Which one do you think will prevail in the long run?
0: I'm a historian. I'm very good at predicting the past, and I'm terrible at predicting the future.

Maura Zisserman teaches history at Hamilton College and writes books about the American left. Dustin DeSoto produced today's show. Amina El Sadi was our editor. David Tatasciore and Patrick Boyd engineered, and Gabriel Donatov checked the facts. I'm Noel King. It's Today Explained.

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1: This final note on the way out today, kind of the opposite of EVs, actually, in which the United States turns out to be the diesel fuel supplier to the world. Saw this in Bloomberg data from the Energy Information Administration, that U.S. distillates exports, that's mostly diesel, some heating fuel, though, too, hit a record 1.9 million barrels a day last week. A couple of things about that. First, and again, oil and its derivatives are a global commodity no matter what you hear anywhere else. Number two, that's got U.S. stockpiles as low as they have been since 1996. And three, and last, except not last if you hear what I'm about to say, it is hot now, I know that, but it's only a couple of 3 months until the Northeast is going to need that home heating oil. Our media production team is Brian Allison, John Pokey, Montana Johnson, Drew Jostet, Gary O'Keefe, and Charlton Thorpe. Alex Simpson is the manager of media production. And I'm Kai Rizdahl. We will see you tomorrow, everybody. This is APM.
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5: It's 3:29 on your Wednesday, coming up on All Things Considered. The Trump administration wants to give political appointees the final say over federal grant money for projects like scientific research, public health, and housing. Democrats are pushing back.
6: That is going to kill our productivity, have hugely adverse impacts on our economy.
5: More on the potential impact of this controversial plan coming up in just a few minutes here on KCLU. Check of the roads right now, northbound 101 just south of El Capitan State Beach. Be aware of a box in lanes, creating a traffic hazard there. Looking at a few temperatures right now, we've got 73 in Goleta, it's 77 in Camarillo, and 74 in San Luis Obispo. And the heat advisory has been extended until Sunday evening for many of our inland areas. It's 3:30 now on KCLU.
7: It's All Things Considered from NPR News. I'm Mary Louise Kelly.
8: And I'm Elsa Chang. Coming up, new fiction about three sisters from New Orleans.
7: They're

0: story draws on the author's own family, but with twists.
1: While I was working on the book, I was very aware that I personally live a life that Odette could only dream of.
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3: Live from NPR News in Culver City, California, I'm Duane Brown. Russia has carried out another round of missile strikes on Ukraine's capital, killing at least 17 people from Kyiv. NPR's Greg Myrie has the story.
4: Russia fired more than two dozen ballistic and hypersonic missiles into Kyiv and its suburbs, igniting large blazes that lit up the night. At daybreak, the sky remained hazy with acrid smoke. The deadliest attack was at a train platform where eight people were killed while waiting for a train that was running late. Ukraine says it's exhausted its stockpile of U.S.-made Patriot air defense missiles that have limited the damage from Russian attacks in recent years. President Volodymyr Zelensky is pleading with the U.S. and other nations to resupply Ukraine. Greg Myrie, NPR News, Kyiv.
3: The race for Virginia's 2nd congressional district is set after last night's Democratic primary. Two military veterans will square off in November with national implications. From member station WHRO, Steve Walsh reports.
5: Former Navy Commander Elaine Loria defeated three other Democrats and will face Republican Congresswoman Jen Kiggins in a rematch from 4 years ago. Loria had served two terms before her defeat in 2022. She lost her seat after serving on the January 6th committee. Kiggins is also a Navy veteran, a former helicopter pilot. The Loria campaign will try to tie Kiggins to the Trump administration and highlight cuts in the federal civilian workforce. Virginia's 2nd District is home to several Navy bases and has one of the highest concentrations of veterans of any district in the country. The race is widely considered to be a toss-up this fall. For NPR News, I'm Steve Walsh.
3: A mixed bag of trading on Wall Street today as crude oil prices were little changed. This is NPR. Paramount's bid to take over Hollywood rival Warner Brothers Discovery is facing an antitrust lawsuit from a dozen Democratic-led states. In a New York Times op-ed this week, Paramount's chairman says the suit by state AGs is really about politics and general opposition to not wanting him to both run CNN and CBS. Here's our David Folkenflik.
6: Paramount Chairman David Ellison said that was the real sticking point for the Democratic attorneys general. He disclaimed any interest in putting a finger on the scale in news, writing that he supported Republicans and Democrats. But Ellison didn't mention either of the two figures hovering over this deal. His father, Larry Ellison, the co-founder of Oracle, is the money behind the bid for Warner and a close ally of the second figure. That's President Trump, whose regulators have given the Ellisons the green light. To investors, Ellison said he welcomes a swift resolution, however it may arrive.
7: We're absolutely open to finding a solution out of court, but we also really believe that we'll win at trial.
6: Paramount had asked for the trial to start in November. The judge set it for early next March. David Folkenflik, NPR News.
3: Police say a man arrested at President Trump's golf course earlier this week in Southern California was pretending to be part of Trump's security detail. Authorities found a stash of illegal weapons and ammunition in Janine John Tail's car, as well as home. This is NPR News.
8: On the next Fresh Air, Donald Trump took in about $2.2 billion last year while president. New York Times journalist Eric Lipton will talk about his Pulitzer Prize-winning investigations into Trump's profits and conflicts of interest. Last month, Lipton was one of the Times reporters subpoenaed by the Justice Department. Join us.
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0: This is All Things Considered from NPR News. I'm Mary Louise Kelly in Washington.
2: And I'm Elsa Chang in Culver City, California. The Trump administration is considering a controversial rule change. It would give political appointees the final say over who gets federal grant money to fund projects in scientific research, public health, and housing. Democrats have been pushing back, like Senator Adam Schiff of California.
14: This will be the death knell of good science if the administration is able to put a rule like this into effect. That is going to kill our productivity, have hugely adverse impacts on our economy.
2: NPR's Katia Riddle has been looking into what some of these adverse impacts could look like.
15: The job of county executive is not an easy one. That's the position that Mark Polenkars holds in Erie County, New York.
16: During my tenure, at least in county government, we've had a plane crash. We've had COVID, the mass shooting, numerous snowstorms. I've dealt with a lot.
15: He's been in this role since 2012. Now, Polenkars is dealing with a potential change to the way federal grants are administered. He says if it happens, this crisis may not look like the other disasters he's dealt with.
16: But it is something that will make our lives a heck of a lot miserable.
15: The Office of Management and Budget, working under the Trump White House, proposed the rule. If it goes into effect, political appointees would gain more control over many federal grants for scientific research, but also just for local government programs. Political appointees could, in theory, stop and start programs already in process or withhold money for programs that don't align with their political agenda. For Polenkars, that means nearly half the county budget could be in flux or suspended at any time.
16: We have more than $1 billion federal dollars that rolls into our community.
15: Those dollars flow to a wide range of programs: workforce development, mental health grants, opioid addiction treatment and counseling, sewer infrastructure. Under this new rule, Polenkars fears any of these programs could disappear at the whims of a political appointee. This would be a change from the way government has worked in the past.
16: It's not so much a partnership anymore. It's becoming sort of Big Brother, where Big Brother is telling Little Brother, here's what you're going to do. And that's never been the relationship that we've had with the federal government.
15: There are more than 3,000 counties that receive billions of dollars in federal grants every year. Gita Wadhwani represents the Wisconsin Public Health Association, another kind of recipient of federal funding. She says the dozens of local health departments in Wisconsin rely on this money for things like disease prevention.
17: They're paying attention to how many cases of flu, how many cases of pneumonia are occurring in the community, and then what do we need to communicate with our hospitals so they are prepared.
15: Wadhwani fears if this money is pulled out from local public health departments, they will lose these frontline public health workers.
17: You need staff to do this. You need nurses who are on the phone talking to health systems, talking to clients in the community. And if these cuts come, you have fewer staff to do the work.
15: The Office of Management and Budget sent an email statement that reads, quote, "This rule is fundamentally about accountability to the American people and ensuring that taxpayer dollars are spent wisely. Officials who are accountable to the president and ultimately the American people will give final approval before grants go out the door," unquote. Local officials like Wadhwani fear that destabilizing this money will have far-reaching consequences.
17: If the grant funding is stopped today or tomorrow, a staff person's salary is no longer paid. They lose their job.
15: Wadhwani fears losing jobs and other resources will ultimately mean losing trust, not only in public health, but in the federal government altogether. Katie Riddle, NPR News.
0: The detained former leader of Myanmar, Aung San Suu Kyi, made a rare public appearance this week, even as civil war continues in her country, largely forgotten by the rest of the world. This is Asia's deadliest conflict, with a death toll topping 100,000. As Michael Sullivan reports, being overshadowed suits the ruling military just fine. We'll warn, his report contains the sounds of gunfire.
18: Less than a decade ago, Myanmar's luck seemed to be changing. The military has pretty much ruled the country, except for a brief period after independence in 1948. But in 2010, signs of a democratic opening appeared. Opposition leader Aung San Suu Kyi was released from house arrest. She won a parliamentary seat in 2012, and Myanmar began welcoming foreign investment and visitors, like President Obama in November 2012.
19: The flickers of progress that we have seen must not be extinguished. They must be strengthened. They must become a shining North Star for all this nation's people.
18: That star flickered, then went dark just 9 years later, with the military's 2021 coup against the civilian government led by Aung San Suu Kyi and the civil war that's followed. And in that war, the military now has the resistance on its back foot with the help of some powerful allies. Last month, Myanmar hosted Russian troops at a joint exercise outside the capital. Moscow also provides attack helicopters and jet fighters, and neighboring China has picked a side, too, as the West, preoccupied by conflicts elsewhere, remains largely absent. In June, Chinese leader Xi Jinping hosted Myanmar's senior general-turned-president Min Aung Hlaing on a state visit to Beijing. Earlier in the month, it was India's Prime Minister Narendra Modi's turn. The general elections Min Aung Hlaing orchestrated back in December and January, the ones widely dismissed in the West as a sham, not a problem for his powerful neighbors.
20: I think Min Aung Hlaing does feel that he's winning on his terms.
18: But, says Richard Horsey, senior Asia advisor at the International Crisis Group,
20: he's standing triumphantly on top of a country that he has broken and turned the clock back 20 years on its development, on its social services, on its levels of poverty. But that has not been his concern.
18: Acceptance has. And even though his coup and the elections he engineered were condemned by the Association of Southeast Asian Nations, or ASEAN, Morgan Michaels of the International Institute for Strategic Studies says the reality is,
21: internationally, Myanmar has already gotten what it wants. They have what they need for now to be comfortable.
18: This week's bilateral visit by Min Aung Hlaing to neighboring Thailand, an ASEAN member, won't hurt. Talks are expected to focus on border issues, scam centers, and the drug trade, a visit that makes Thanida Piachot of the human rights group Fortify Rights cringe.
22: Recognizing Min Aung Hlaing as Myanmar's legitimate leader and shaking the bloody hand of the war criminal sends completely the wrong message to Myanmar civilians who are suffering under the Myanmar military dictatorship.
18: But after 5.5 years of war, many fighting against the military don't have much faith in the neighbors anyway, or in anyone but themselves. This fighter, speaking via Starlink from the central region near Bago, who asked NPR not to use his name for his safety, says no one here talks about the revolution anymore either. All they want now, he says, is revenge for their friends and relatives who've been killed, for their homes burned, and for their livelihoods destroyed. And he says they won't give in. For NPR News, I'm Michael Sullivan in Chiang Rai, Thailand.
12: Good afternoon. It's about 3:44, and you're listening to KCLU, NPR for the California Coast. I'm Dave Meyer. The Ventura County Fair winds up this weekend, and fairgoers have been flocking to the fairgrounds as KCLU's Caroline Faraday reports.
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25: We're a strolling act. 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
25: It's, you know, the whole Jurassic Park type theme.
26: You're dressed in all the gear. This guy, tell me about him. Is he a puppet? Is he a, what is he?
25: He's a puppet. Okay, he's a puppet. He makes all the different velociraptor sounds. The kids love him because the kids actually think they're real. You know, it's my job to convince these kids that these things are real, and I work really hard at it. Dinosaurs are like matchbox cars. They just don't go away, you know? And so the kids love it. The adults love it. The elderly love it. I mean, they do. It's just fun. It's, you know, the look on the kiddo's face, it's all what it's worth, you know?
26: Oh, and his little eyes move. Oh, he's a friendly dino.
25: Yep, he's a friendly little guy.
26: Oh, there, if I tickle him under the chin, he likes that. Good boy. How many steps do you do per day at the Ventura County Fairgrounds when you're walking around with your dinosaurs?
25: Well, actually, this is our first year. We average about 8,000 steps during our three strolls a day.
26: The CEO of Ventura County Fairgrounds, Heidi Ortiz, says it's bigger and better every year.
1: This is going to be the best fair yet, so I welcome everybody to come out and enjoy the 2026 Ventura County Fair.
26: Many of the fairgoers say they remember coming as kids and are now here with their kids or even grandchildren.
3: We've been coming to the fair for the last 20 years as a family. We absolutely love it. It's part of the Ventura County culture. We wouldn't miss it.
4: It's our second year. Here. I love everything, the food, the rides. My daughter, she's just turned 4, so she likes the pony rides.
26: What do you like about coming to the Ventura County Fair?
5: The weather, the atmosphere. I was born and raised here, so I've been coming since I was a little kid. So now that I have my kids here, I'm trying to let them experience the same thing.
6: We'll be back for the rodeo.
7: And Friday.
8: I've been coming here for the last 2 years.
26: What do you think of it?
8: I love it. I'm in love with it.
6: So I'm here with my son and my grandchildren, my husband, and you know what it is for me? It is a core memory.
26: How many times have you been to the fair?
8: Every year. I've been here every year.
6: What do you like about it?
8: Everything. The food. And the good concerts. The rodeo. Coming back.
26: The Ventura County Fair runs until Sunday and opens at noon daily. In Ventura, Caroline Faraday, KCLU News.
12: Love to taste some of that yummy fried food they've got there. It's 3:47 now on KCLU. Senator Bernie Sanders reacts to yesterday's win by progressive Abdul Assayed in Michigan's Democratic primary for the U.S. Senate.
27: This is the most extraordinary victory in modern American politics. He took on everybody.
12: Sanders talks more about Tuesday's election results and what they say about the direction of the Democratic Party. That's coming up right here on All Things Considered. A federal corrections officer on the Central Coast and his wife entered guilty pleas to charges they smuggled contraband to a prison inmate. Prosecutors say Paul Betancourt smuggled items into the federal correction complex in Lompoc. They say Sylvia Betancourt received payment through intermediaries from the inmates. Court documents say it happened multiple times, with the couple receiving more than $6,000. The Bureau of Prisons suspended Paul Betancourt because of the investigation. The Betancourts are facing up to 5 years in federal prison as a result of their guilty pleas.
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12: It is 3:48 now on your Wednesday, northbound 101, just north of Refugio. We've got a boxing lanes there. That's the one they had at a different location earlier. And also, we got a new one here. This is eastbound 126 at Edwards Ranch Overpass in Ventura County. No details at this time. It looks like a traffic hazard there. Southbound 101, slow at Castillo Street in Santa Barbara. Northbound side of the 101, slow at Flynn Road in Camarillo. Got that heat advisory that's been extended until Sunday evening for many inland areas. We're once again expecting night through morning low clouds and fog for coastal and coastal valley areas through the weekend, with sunshine for most areas in the afternoon hours. Interior areas will continue to suffer from hazardous heat conditions. We're also expecting an increase in the monsoonal moisture. Tonight's lows, 50s and 60s. Tomorrow's highs, 70s at the coast, 80s inland, 90s to the century mark in the interior areas. 73 right now in Goleta. We've got 77 degrees in Camarillo, and it's 74 right now in San Luis Obispo. In its continued crackdown on immigration, the Trump administration is making it harder for people to claim asylum in the U.S. What this means for those seeking asylum in America is coming up on the next Here and Now, starting at 10 tomorrow morning, right here on KCLU Public Radio, NPR 4, the California Coast.

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5: All Things Considered from NPR News. I'm Elsa Chang.
0: And I'm Mary Louise Kelly. After intense negotiations, Congress could be poised to add regulations to college sports.
6: I think the fear is that the tether between the higher education university and major college football and basketball will be broken.
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7: Live from NPR News in Culver City, California, I'm Dwayne Brown. In the battleground state of Michigan, progressive Abdul Al-Sayed has narrowly won the state's Democratic Senate primary. As Russ McNamara of Michigan Public Radio tells us, funding was lopsided in the most expensive Senate race ever.
8: In the lead-up to Tuesday's primary, establishment-backed Congresswoman Haley Stevens did not shy away from taking money from corporate interest groups and the pro-Israel lobby AIPAC. Abdul Al-Sayed refused corporate PAC donations, ran a grassroots campaign, and won.